Well, that's a great song from the Bruce Brothers, bringing us into this second hour of Saturday Night Sing. Thank Him for the miracle. And that's what we should do, the miracle of salvation. Well, welcome into Saturday Night Sing. I'm your host, Damon DePew, and you're listening to WHCB 91.5 FM, The Blessing, Bristol, Kingsport, Johnson City. 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

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Your GPS recalculates and shows you the way home. Life can feel that way sometimes. We make wrong turns, end up in dead ends, and feel completely lost. The good news is that God's provided the ultimate GPS system for your soul. 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But God didn't leave us lost. 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No one comes to the Father except through me." Unlike earthly GPS systems that sometimes fail, Jesus never gives wrong directions. 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

That's Mr. Danny Funderburk right here on Saturday Night Sing. Well, I hope y'all have had a great week, but I don't know about you guys, but I have felt fall a few days this week, and it's just got that little twinge in the air, which is a little crazy because this is summer, and we've had some hot spells, but it's just felt cool the last few days, so we shall see. But nonetheless, we'll keep things moving right along with some great Southern gospel music. Here's the Homeland Quartet.

day. This fight's finally over. It's hard to let go of the hand you've been holding, the same one that picked you right up.

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That's the Roops right here on Saturday Night Sing. Don't they do a good job? Well, we got a few more songs we want to play for you. We'll keep things right along. We got another 2 hours and 15 minutes of great Southern gospel music, just all kinds, different kinds of music to bless you and encourage you and point you to Jesus, the author and the finisher of our faith. Coming up, here's a group called Chronicle.

0: SRN News, I'm Mary Rose. President Trump says the U.S. is keeping up military pressure on Iran, warning that American strikes will continue until Tehran can no longer threaten U.S. interests. The White House says Iran has broken past agreements and continues to target shipping and American personnel. At the same time, the State Department is urging Americans in 10 Middle Eastern countries to stay alert as tensions rise. New drone attacks and tanker incidents near Kuwait and the Strait of Hormuz are adding to concerns about the conflict spreading about the region. The Trump administration is highlighting newly declassified intelligence documents on election security.
1: The White House Government Transparency Task Force says China and its proxies obtained voter registration data tied to as many as 220 million Americans, including non-public information. The declassified records identify attacks on voter registration systems as election interference and warn foreign actors could use such data to disrupt voting operations. The documents were approved by senior U.S. intelligence officials. John Scott reporting.
0: It's not good news for consumers from U.S. oil producers.
2: ExxonMobil and Chevron warn that global supplies of diesel and other refined products will likely remain tight and lead to persistently high prices in the second half of the year as the Iran war continues to cause major energy disruptions. Both companies reported large jumps in second quarter refining profits on Friday as declining fuel stockpiles combined with curtailed exports from China and refinery outages in Russia led to higher margins.
0: Bill Alexander reporting. 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

That's none other than the distinctive sound of the McCameys with Roll That Burden on Me. 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This is the third hour of four of great Southern gospel music, and it's our privilege and honor to be here with you tonight. Here's some great music coming ahead of us. Starting us off, here's the King's Highway.

that's Authentic Unlimited right here on Saturday Night Sing with You Know What I Need. Aren't you glad that he does? He said, your father knows what needs you have, but even before you ask him. And I'm so thankful for that. Even though he knows, he still wants to hear it from us. Just as a father hears the petitions of his kids. You know, our kids, they constantly will ask and ask and ask and ask and ask. And just cannot seem to quit asking. But they are persistent enough because they know that there's an answer available to them. And how could we not be any less to keep bringing that before him and to know the effectual, earnest prayer of a righteous man avails much. And keep asking, keep knocking, keep seeking, and the door will open. Well, here's some great music coming ahead of us.

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That's the Blackwoods right here on Saturday Night Sing. Well, we got a few more songs we're going to play for you. Another hour and 15 minutes of great Southern gospel music to bless and encourage you in the name of the Lord. And I'm so thankful for a hope that we have in Christ Jesus, a sure and certain anchor in this time, in times of storms. And trust y'all are being blessed tonight by what we're playing. And we'll just get out of the way and keep doing just that. You're listening to Saturday Night Sing on WHCB 91.5 FM, The Blessing. Let's go down to Morristown and hear the Tallies.

0: have to compromise the gospel to the believer who is holding on in spite of pain, heartache, and disappointment.
1: To the ones who see the news and your heart breaks with injustice and the silence of a voice of reason. And for the church, those of us who have been adopted into the kingdom, the overcomers, the victorious.

0: SRN News, I'm Mary Rose. U.S. citizens throughout the Middle East are being urged to consider leaving as tensions rise across the region. An advisory from the State Department says U.S. citizens to be prepared to depart on short notice and cautions of possible flight disruptions and security risks as the conflict with Iran escalates. The Department of Homeland Security is cracking down on non-citizens illegally voting in New Jersey.
1: Four individuals have been charged following a joint federal investigation. This comes after New Jersey Governor Mikey Sherrill admitted that approximately 6,600 non-citizens were registered to vote in the state. DHS Secretary Mark Wayne Mullen has warned multiple states about this issue. Officials emphasize that non-citizens who cast ballots will face strict penalties, including deportation. John Scott reporting.
0: President Trump issues a new threat if two Senate Republicans don't confirm Todd Blanche as Attorney General.
2: President Donald Trump says on Truth Social that he's keeping acting Attorney General Todd Blanche in his current role, and that if Republican Senators John Cornyn of Texas and Tom Tillis of North Carolina don't back him, Trump will press ahead on a $1.8 billion anti-weaponization fund to compensate people who feel mistreated by the criminal justice system during the Obama and Biden administrations. Trump on Friday had pronounced the fund dead, but the administration needs Cornyn and Tillis' votes to confirm Blanche. Donna Porter, Washington.
0: The Trump administration is proposing new rail safety rules requiring Mexican train crews crossing into the U.S. to understand critical safety information in English. The plan would also tighten crew certification standards. This is SRN News.
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That's Autumn Nealon with the Isaacs, bringing us into this fourth hour of Saturday Night Sing, God Won't. 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This is the fourth hour of four. I can't believe it. We get to do this each and every Saturday night from 7 till 11 p.m., playing nothing but great Southern gospel music. And coming up, here's my friend Shane Farrell.

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Here's our own Sullivan County Sheriff's Department group, Law and Grace.

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that was Mr. Mark Bishop with a great reminder. Remember who he is. Remember what he does. And he is so faithful time and time again. Well, you're listening to Saturday Night Sing on WHCB 91.5 FM, The Blessing. 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

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While I cross this river to that brighter land, just over there.

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1: It's not unspiritual to admit that all of us desire to have an abundant life. 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

that was the bishops with that timeless old hymn. He's the Lily of the Valley. Isn't that a good one? Well, we got a few more songs to play up to the top of the hour, and then Dad's going to sign us out with Red Foley's The Night Watch. And I'm so thankful for this time you and I have had together tonight. And trust what I've pled for you has blessed you and encouraged you and caused you to draw closer to our Lord Jesus. And trust you have a good night's rest, Miss Thomas. I love you very, very much. And I trust you have a good night's sleep. And now may the Lord bless you and keep you. May the Lord make his face to shine upon you, lift his countenance upon you, and give you his peace. In Jesus' name. Coming up, here's the Palmetto State Quartet.

Well, I want to tell you it's been a joy to be with you tonight, and thank you for all of your prayers and your support. And we meet a lot of you every week that tell us that you listen, and that makes us want to do a better job. And I hope you'll have a good church service in the morning. Be praying for your pastor and asking God to bless him and encourage his heart, and that he'll be used of the Lord tomorrow to be a blessing to you, and that souls will be saved. And until we meet again, whether in the air or on the air, this is JW saying good night. I love you. Have a good night's sleep. Be found in church tomorrow, and meet us again next week right here at 91.5 FM.

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2: How do you do? What is that for which we are all guilty, and from which there is no extricating ourselves? When the man in this story heard the answer and knew the truth, he took the escape offered and never looked back. He spent the rest of his life telling others how to be rescued. This is the true story of James Blair and how his heart and mind and very life were unshackled.
3: You sure you can drive home, Jim?
4: Got here, didn't I?
3: Yeah, but you've had a few of my home brews since then.
4: All right. The horse knows the way.
3: I'll crank it for you, but you'll have to drive it.
4: See you later!
3: Watch out for that curve!
4: Oh, man. I'm tired and want to go to bed. I had a little drink about an hour ago, and it went right to my head. Oh!
2: Shining the light of the world into the darkness, this is Unshackled. 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Homeless people might claim a piece of ground, but they have no peace of mind until they come to Pacific Garden Mission. Here, they are protected from the elements and from predators. Here, they have a safe bunk, showers, and fresh clothing, and receive nourishing meals. Thanks to caring friends who send financial gifts, everything is free, even some medical and dental services offered in the Mission Clinic. The Mission is home to hundreds of homeless men, women, and children, offering classes and counseling, a place to start over. Pastors and counselors help them face the issues that led to their hardship, and they also lead them to the one who can change them, giving them help for today and hope for the future. And that same message goes out to the world in 15 different languages through this program. Now for broadcast around the earth, here is the true story of James Blair, episode number 3942 in the series Unshackled. The program that makes you face yourself and think.
5: Are you Mr. Blair's family?
3: I'm his brother. I came right away. How is he?
5: His condition is critical. He has a punctured lung and a crushed kidney.
3: Terrible accident. You should see the car. Will he make it, Doc?
5: Probably not. The nurse will give you his clothes. He won't live through the night.
6: I'm sure glad the doctor was wrong, Dad.
7: Yeah, me too, BJ. Everybody was amazed that I continued to improve day after day. But I was in the hospital for a month.
6: Was that your only accident?
7: By no means. I had 7 or 8 over the years.
6: What I don't understand is, how did you manage to keep your driver's license?
7: They didn't have driver's licenses back in the 20s. Really stupid, driving while drunk. No one else was ever hurt but me, though.
6: Were you ever arrested?
7: Several times. Even while I was still a teenager. Once they found me sleeping in a flower bed. Got 30 days for that.
6: Dad!
7: Then I was arrested on Christmas Eve, 1932. Was living with my brother Ellis at the time.
6: Christmas Eve? Did you get out in time for your birthday?
7: Nope. Spent my 21st birthday behind bars.
6: You should have learned your lesson from that.
7: Afraid I didn't, BJ.
6: Grandma must have been upset by your wild behavior.
7: Nobody told her about it. I don't know what Ellis must have said to explain my absence.
6: Grandma had a pretty hard life, didn't she?
7: Raising 10 kids without my dad, I'd say that's hard.
6: Where was he?
7: They divorced because of gambling. He'd gamble with his paycheck every 2 weeks, and she got tired of it. Divorce wasn't common then either.
6: Wow. 10 kids. I can't imagine.
7: Dad would come by sometimes, but Mom worked to provide for us. I started working when I was 12. Dad was a foreman at a renowned glass company, so he got me a job there, but I was let go after 2 weeks. And then I got a job killing and plucking chickens for a restaurant.
6: That would have been 1924.
7: Yep. Never did want to eat a chicken after that. Quit school at 14. Didn't seem to be learning anything. Besides, I needed to work more hours to help Mom.
6: Being so poor, did you ever steal anything, Dad?
7: I'm ashamed to say I did. Stole a pound of butter from the restaurant where I worked when I was 14. And then when I was 18, a buddy and I stole two chickens one night from a guy who lived by himself and made homebrew.
6: I never knew this, Dad.
7: That was bad, BJ. And drinking just made me worse.
6: So you're 18, and it's the Great Depression. How did you survive?
7: Tried to join the army, but couldn't get in because they found I had a burst eardrum. So I joined the Civilian Conservation Corps.
6: I remember learning about that in school.
7: Worked at five different camps, 6 months each one, from Kentucky to California, even Yellowstone.
6: Doing what?
7: Planted seedlings in Yellowstone. Sometimes I planted more than I needed because I wanted to finish sooner. We got $30 a month, and I sent $25 back to Mom for my younger brothers and sisters.
6: Good for you, Dad.
7: My last camp was in Zanesville. Then I got a job making chairs in Cambridge. That's where I met your mother. She was cleaning my brother Sam's barber shop, but she lived in Buffalo. I remember, oh, Buffalo gal, won't you come
4: tonight and dance by the light of the moon. Wanda, my sweet love.
8: Mom, we'll hear you.
4: So what?
8: She might try to keep me home.
4: She doesn't like me, does she?
8: She thinks you drink too much.
4: No such thing.
8: And she thinks you're too skinny. She's afraid you have TB.
4: I don't.
8: Anyway, she keeps telling me to go out with Joe.
4: Fooey on Joe. Let's get married, Wanda.
8: Jim, my parents will never consent.
4: Then let's elope.
7: Wanda and I eloped at the end of November 1936. She was 20 and I was 24. We didn't tell her parents for 2 weeks. When we finally confessed, her mother cried out, "You stole my daughter!" My new mother-in-law got even, though. She insisted we go to revival at her church. Growing up, my maternal grandmother was a Christian and she lived with us until she died. She read her Bible daily and she prayed for us, but I'd never been to church in my life.
9: Folks, do you know that Jesus loves you so much that he left the splendor of heaven, humbled himself as a man, and willingly suffered and died for you on an old rugged cross? The Bible tells us in 2 Corinthians chapter 5, "For he hath made him to be sin for us who knew no sin, that we might be made the righteousness of God in him." The prophet Isaiah proclaimed these words about Jesus our Savior: "Surely he hath borne our griefs and carried our sorrows, but he was wounded for our transgressions, he was bruised for our iniquities." Friends, Jesus died a horrible death for you and for me, though he was innocent. Why did Jesus do that? Because God loves us. "For God so loved the world that he gave his only begotten Son, that whosoever believeth in him should not perish, but have everlasting life." God wants to save you from going to a burning hell that lasts forever. He did it because he wants you to be with him in heaven forever. Hebrews chapter 9, verse 27 says, "It is appointed unto men once to die, but after this the judgment." If you died tonight, do you know where your soul would go? If not, you need to repent of your sins and by faith invite Jesus into your heart to become your Savior and the Lord of your life. Say yes to Jesus and you can know where you will spend eternity.
7: That preacher's words haunted me. I thought of all the drunken wrecks that I could have died in. To think I would have gone to hell. I had never heard such powerful words about God and his love for me. Why hadn't someone told me? I wept in brokenness and shame as I went to the altar that night. I repented of my sins, confessing them to God. His love and forgiveness engulfed me as God's Spirit gave me new life. There, I experienced an encounter with the Holy God.
8: Mom was overjoyed when you got saved tonight.
4: Me too. I never knew the God he talked about.
8: You never went to church?
4: No. If only someone had told me about Jesus before, perhaps I would have been saved as a boy.
8: You did know the Ten Commandments.
4: Not really, but they used to read them sometimes at school. I knew when I was doing wrong.
8: your conscience.
3: Wanda, I don't ever want to drink again.
8: Mom will be glad to hear that.
3: Do you have a Bible?
8: Yes.
3: I want to read it, and I want to go to Sunday school and church every week. I have to know more about God. To think he sent his only son to die for us. Such love.
7: I quit drinking altogether and started living by the Word of God as I read it each morning. I'd been working in a chair factory for several years, building and upholstering the predecessor of the recliner, called a Tipperary chair. But I'd been stealing from my employer prior to salvation, and God convicted me, so I had to make restitution.
6: Was it hard, Dad?
7: You have no idea, BJ. Now, I went to see one of the owners at his home. My stomach was in knots when I knocked on his door.
6: What did he say?
7: He didn't even know what I'd done. He asked me how much I owed. So I told him $200 and asked if I could pay it back, a dollar every week.
6: That was a lot of money then. How long did it take you to repay it?
7: 4 years.
6: The war was on, and you and Mom had a family by then.
7: Yeah, our first baby daughter was stillborn. Our second was a boy, but he stopped breathing after 24 hours. Heart defect, they said.
6: Did you blame God?
7: We were devastated. I wondered why God let that happen to us, twice. But Romans 8:28 says, "And we know that all things work together for good to them that love God, to them who are the called according to his purpose." I had to trust God.
6: I'll bet Mom was really protective when John was born.
7: Was she ever. Constantly listening to make sure he was breathing. Then he choked on a walnut when he was still a toddler. Wanda was frantic. The doctor escorted us to the hospital in Columbus where they got it out.
6: I imagine that was stressful.
7: Back then, they didn't have freeways. But God was merciful and spared John's life.
6: And then Judy was born.
7: Yeah, she was 4 years old when you came along, BJ. But you and she never seemed to get along.
6: I had a terrible temper.
7: Just like your mom.
6: Yes. I remember once when we were at the table and Mom threw a bread roll at you because she was angry. More than once, she stormed out and took off in the car, squealing tires.
7: Angry at me, no doubt.
6: Yes. But what I remember most was when she left us. Now, that was traumatic.
3: Wanda, what are you doing? Is everything all right?
8: No. Everything is not all right.
3: What's wrong?
8: You're never home, that's what. When you're not at work, you spend all your time at church.
3: But I'm the assistant editor of the newspaper now, and it's helping people.
8: And it comes before me and your children? That's not right, Jim.
3: Honey, this is a Christian outreach. People can be saved, but it takes time, board meetings, writing and layouts and proofreading.
8: Well, you can do it without me. I'm sick of being left alone all the time. Why did you bother to get married anyway? You don't need a wife. You need a business partner.
3: Honey, that's not true.
8: I want a divorce.
3: Wanda, please, wait for me.
6: Mom left a note on each of our pillows that night, saying she was leaving and we'd never see her again. I was 7 years old and devastated.
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6: Mom came back after a couple of days, and life returned to normal. Judy and I shared a room, so we fought all the time, mostly about doing dishes. One day, I chased her with a butcher knife, tackled her to the ground, and held the knife to her throat. Something kept me from stabbing her, though. I was 13 when Dad took me to a revival meeting.
10: Yes, we are all sinners. You know that. Not merely by experience, but because God has written it upon the conscience. God's word says, "For all have sinned and come short of the glory of God, and the consequence of that sin is not light or passing. For the wages of sin is death, a debt owed, a separation no man can reconcile by his own strength. The law exposes it, but it cannot heal it. The flesh is too weak, the effort too flawed. But behold the grace of God. Christ stepped in where we could not stand. He bore what we could not carry. He was delivered for our offenses, and in him the penalty was not ignored, but paid in full. My friend, Christ died for your sins. For what the law could not do, in that it was weak through the flesh, God, sending his own Son in the likeness of sinful flesh, and for sin, condemned sin in the flesh. This is the good news, redemption not achieved, but received. For by grace are ye saved through faith. It is the gift of God, not of works, not of striving, lest any man should boast. Therefore, the call is clear. Repent and believe. Turn from sin and place your faith in him who has already finished the work.
6: Because of the commitment that came with salvation, I had planned to wait till I was 40 to get saved. But the Lord drew me that night, and I went to the altar where I asked God to save me. I confessed every sin I could think of. We were very late getting home.
11: Goodness, I was starting to worry about you two.
8: Sorry, Mom.
11: You were saved tonight, weren't you?
8: Yes. How did you know?
11: I could tell by looking at you.
8: That's why we're late. I had a lot of sin to confess, and I sure feel clean.
12: I couldn't figure out why a 13-year-old girl would have so many sins to confess.
8: I wanted to be sure I was really saved, Dad.
11: Now, honey, live for the Lord. Grow up to be a Sunday school teacher or something.
7: Although Wanda had grown up with a Christian mother, she was not saved and didn't go to church with us. I prayed for her daily and trusted that one day she would come to Jesus. By then, I had opened my own upholstery shop in a garage behind the house, and Wanda was a seamstress there. In time, we built a large building for the business that employed 17 people, family and friends.
6: I used to wonder why Mom didn't go to church with us.
7: And then one Sunday morning, we came back from church, and she told us she had bowed her knees, repented of her sins, and asked Jesus to save her.
6: All because she heard the testimony of that preacher's son I dated. You never know who or what the Lord will use, do you?
7: Nope. I was just glad to have my wife and the family of God with us.
6: The Lord was preparing her for the battle that lay ahead, Dad.
7: You mean when she got that tack in her shoe and didn't know it?
6: Yes.
7: Numbness is a real problem for diabetics. She didn't feel the pain, and it was almost too late by the time she saw the doctor.
11: Did you talk to the doctor?
7: Yes. He says gangrene is set in. He has to operate.
11: He's gonna cut off my foot?
7: Part of it. He'll try to save a few toes.
11: Oh, Jim.
7: It'll be okay, honey. God will give you a new glorified body someday.
11: What about in the meantime?
7: Pray. Pray and trust in the Lord. He'll never leave you or forsake you, Wanda. Wanda was so different after she was saved. Her temperament was sweet and peaceful. In time, they had to amputate her leg below the knee. 10 years later, doctors amputated her other leg below the knee. She did very well with prosthetic legs during the day, but took them off at night. I was honored to assist her at this time in our lives. I wish I'd been more attentive to her in the earlier years of our marriage, but I just had to learn as we grew older.
6: By then, I and my siblings were married. They had children, but my husband Chuck and I did not. The years passed. Dad traveled with me to Israel and other places. Then he retired from work, but kept busy serving the Lord. So what now, Dad?
7: I'd like to open a teen center, BJ.
6: Where?
7: In our furniture showroom. You think it can be changed into a teen center?
6: Maybe the churches could help us to modify it.
7: Hey, the teens need a place to meet and hang out with friends. Keep them off the streets. I wish I'd had a place like that when I was young.
6: Wow, Dad, You do so much. Sunday school superintendent and handing out Bibles.
7: I must be about my father's business.
6: You are.
7: Going to church every week is the minimum God expects from us. We should invite others to church, too, and serve in other ways.
6: But you're almost 80. Most people are retired at your age. I can see your mind is made up. So I'll help. What do we do?
7: First, we have to have a name for this ministry. From a list of 100 names, we let the kids choose. And they chose the Salt Factory, which stands for Serving All Local Teens. Jesus said, "Ye are the salt of the earth." Kids from group homes came to help BJ clean up our teen center, and that's how she met Justin.
6: He's only 14, Dad. He was in a group home because he kept running away from foster care.
7: He has no family.
6: His father had custody, but he died when Justin was 9. No one in his family has room for him.
7: He'll get in trouble running loose in the world. The devil is a roaring lion, walketh about seeking whom he may devour.
6: I know.
7: Kids like that are the reason we're opening the teen center.
6: Justin's a great kid, Dad, even though he's not saved. He said what he wants more than anything is his own bed.
7: It's good you're reaching out to him.
6: Chuck and I would like to get custody of him.
7: Well, have you talked with the authorities?
6: Yes, but we waited too long, and social services put him with an uncle. 4 months later, Justin ran away again, and we gained custody. Being an atheist, he didn't want to live with us because he knew our biblical stance. But we agreed to also take in a friend of his who had just been released from prison. We couldn't have done it without the Lord's leading. Justin did well living with us, graduated from high school, and went off to college.
7: So, how's Justin doing at college?
6: He had a gun pointed at him twice.
7: Oh, my. Maybe Christianity will start to make sense to him now.
6: It has, Dad. We noticed a difference in him the last couple of months, but we assumed he was just growing up. He called while he was driving back to Columbus and asked if we noticed anything different.
7: Tell me he was saved.
6: He was.
7: Oh, praise God. He just now told you?
6: Oh, he wanted to see if we noticed a difference on our own.
7: Boy, I'm glad we started the teen ministry.
6: Me too. It's been good for all the kids and even the volunteers.
7: And a blessing to all of our family.
6: The teen ministry continued, run by volunteers with donations from the community. The Lord provided for our needs. Mom died when she was 81. Dad was 85, and we wondered how he would fare alone. But he continued to live at home and kept busy serving the Lord. Then, in 2002, he began writing Christian articles for the local newspaper.
7: Come in!
6: Busy?
7: Writing to an inmate in jail.
6: Really?
7: He read my testimony in the paper last week and wrote to me. He wasn't sure if God heard his prayers. He said my article reassured him.
6: That's great.
7: While you're here, can you proofread this week's article?
6: Happy to. What's it about?
7: Heaven's glory, where I'll see your mother again. She was such a sweet lady.
6: It's wonderful to know where she is and where we're going when we leave this earth.
7: That's the gist of this article. You must repent of your sins and be born again. Ask Jesus to be your Savior and Lord. Only then do his words apply. He that heareth my word and believeth on him that sent me hath everlasting life, and shall not come into condemnation, but is passed from death unto life.
6: Year after year, Dad continued to write articles for the newspaper. Then, in September 2008, when he was 95, the doctor discovered he had cancer.
1: Jim, it's the size of a baseball.
7: Where is it?
1: On your large intestine. We need to remove it.
7: Oh, I'm too old for surgery.
1: You won't live a month if we don't get that tumor out.
7: Oh, I'm not afraid to die.
1: You'll die a terrible death, Jim. At least you have a chance if we operate.
7: Well, maybe the Lord has more for me to do.
6: The surgeon removed 15 inches of Dad's intestine, along with the tumor. He recuperated at my sister Judy's house, and then she stayed with him for 3 weeks until he was back on his feet. Suddenly, in April 2009, he began losing weight. He blamed his dentures and had them fixed, but his doctor ordered a CAT scan. At the end of June, I went with him to see the doctor.
1: We have the results, Jim.

0: the other side of your large intestine. And it spread to your left lung and in between two ribs.
1: Not much point in operating again.
0: No, especially since you only have one kidney.
2: What?
1: Where'd it go? Who stole my kidney?
0: There's no incision there.
3: Dad, didn't you say one of your kidneys was crushed in a car accident when you were a teenager?
1: Yes.
0: Yeah, it probably atrophied.
1: Huh. The devil stole my kidney.
3: To think you've been operating on only one kidney all these years.
1: The thief cometh not but for to steal and to kill and to destroy. Jesus said, I am come that they might have life and that they might have it more abundantly. How much time do I have?
0: Weeks. Maybe a few months.
1: It's been such a joy serving the Lord. Knowing I'm saved and going to heaven when my life is finished. The Bible says it is appointed unto men once to die, but after this, the judgment. I do not fear God's judgment because Jesus paid the death penalty for me on the cross. Where will your soul be on the day of your funeral? Why not come to Jesus so that you can go to heaven with him?
3: Dad's favorite verse was, Thou shalt love the Lord thy God with all thy heart, and with all thy soul, and with all thy strength, and with all thy mind, and thy neighbor as thyself. His last testimonial newspaper article was published on July 10th. He was also eager to glorify the Lord by sharing his testimony of God's saving grace with the world through Unshackled. Dad went home to the Lord at the end of August 2009.
0: Listening friend, do you know the Savior? Greater love hath no man than this, that a man lay down his life for his friends. And that's what Jesus did for you on the cross. He paid your sin debt so you could have peace with God, forgiveness of sin. You can receive this gift right now by praying with us. There are no special words. God knows your heart. Heavenly Father, I admit that I'm a sinner and repent of my sins. I believe Jesus died on the cross for my sins and rose again. Thank you for your sacrifice, Lord. Please save me and change me, Lord Jesus. Make me like you. In your name I pray. 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This is program number 3942. Heard in the true story of James Blair were Tom Geich, Tony Bizzuto, Cheryl Lynn Galimo, Lisa Keefe, Evan Armacost, and Ed DiZzolo. 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

Sometimes I think about the privilege of meeting together in this fashion. I'm very glad that we don't have to look like anything. These moments together are not built on video appeal or lack of it. It's called Night Sounds, radio format that has been on the air for a good many years. Speaking of jobs and workplaces and dress and attitudes, I have on a work shirt, pair of jeans, and walking shoes. And I'm glad that I don't have to put on a tuxedo. And I'm very happy that you don't have to dress up either. We can look like we are, and as one listener said one time, whom I had not met before that moment, but had been listening for a good many years, she said, "I never thought you'd look like that." And one lady looked me up and down and said, "I never thought you'd be so scrawny. Doesn't anybody feed you?" Well, such as we are, here we are tonight, and I'm glad you're there any way you are, and I'm very happy to be here. And speaking again of workplaces, I've decided to title our time together, since we do come from different vantage points and handle different material that have to do with life and living and the pursuit of happiness and all of that, our message tonight is around a question that I heard a late-night TV host ask several people in his audience. This was an on-the-street type environment. Every time he asked the question, it was, "What do you do?" And the answer was usually something that had to do with a job. But it's interesting that everybody knew the answer to the question, "What do you do?" Without question, without even thinking about it, it was work. "Are you a carpenter?" That wasn't asked. "A banker?" Mm-mm. "A student?" But what do you do is almost more important in many people's eyes than how do you do, or who are you, or I'm glad to meet you. So tonight we'll be dealing for a few moments in our music and commentary with material that has to surround your workplace, the kind of job opportunities you're into. Do you like your job? Do you like your employer? The people with whom you work? Some time ago I saw an alarming statistic that revealed only 30% of workers appreciate their job or like it. The rest just go for a paycheck. What about the life of a Christian? Should he or she be any different? What happens when we take God's instructions seriously in our work lives? Jamie Lash, in his book, This Was Your Life, said, "Our work turns into an act of love toward God because we work with singleness of heart as to Christ. We work with purity of motive and purity of devotion." Does that indicate the way you work or the way I do? Well, as we come into our first music tonight, part of the work that I've been in through the years has been so enjoyable that I don't call it work, although there are late hours and a lot of toilsome moments and concentration. And often we'd work late into the night in recording studios and on the road doing concerts. But it was so delightful. And I'd like to play some of it for you right now. An old song with which you might be familiar.

Dick Anthony and I spending a few enjoyable moments at work there making that recording. And again, it's difficult to call it work because it's better than work. I remember when I got my first job driving a truck. This particular job was delivering flowers on holidays to cemeteries, going into these mausoleums with big crosses of gardenias. It was interesting work, but it was hard work, and I don't know, it wasn't too fulfilling. But the first real position that I enjoyed was after World War II, when many of us were sort of getting our lives together again. And at least I can speak for myself and saying that I was surprised with the opportunity that I had to get into music again. I played a trombone for a good many years, but never did any singing or speaking. But being around very helpful people and going into commercial radio stations and speaking with well-known MCs of the day, they allowed me to stay in there and watch them work. And I learned so much. Tonight's program, What Do You Do? Which again is often the question when meeting someone. After you give your name, what do you do? It's understood that what you do is your job opportunity or your position at the workplace. In fact, it's interesting. One time, I had somebody I had been in high school with, and we met someplace. I can't recall where it was. But we hadn't seen each other for many years, and he forgot my last name. And he looked at me, sort of snapped his fingers, and thoughtfully, "Oh, you're a trombone, right?" Said, "Yeah, that's what I did in high school. I didn't make it very well academically, but I did play the horn." And went on from that into other areas of music using that instrument. But whatever your work may be, even if it's what you might term secular, it's very important, because that can be a greater mission field than working with a group of Christians in a recording studio. Tonight's program, What Do You Do? What happens when we ask God's instructions seriously at the workplace? Our work can and often does turn into an act of love toward God. Our perspective changes. We work with a certain amount of purity and opportunity. Our labor ceases to be laborious. Whether we work at home or away from it, we begin to see our labor as a privilege instead of seeing responsibilities and drudgery. We see opportunities. Jamie Lash said in his book, This Was Your Life, widespread obedience among Christians would change not only us as individuals, it would change our society. If we worked as unto the Lord with all of our hearts, we'd begin to rise within our professions. And he asked the question, how do you, as an employer, feel about an employee who works diligently even when no one is watching? Who is eager to help? Who serves joyfully? Who is competent and content? Who is honest? Well, it's not hard to imagine someone with these kinds of attitudes being promoted. Given he has the talent and the ability to do his job. If godliness on the job causes us to rise to positions of greater influence, well, we can use that influence to bless most people and to advance God's kingdom. And we have but to remember Joseph in the Old Testament, who rose to second in authority in the land, number two man under the Pharaoh, who was reigning at that time. And he was delegated as the CEO who handled everything. And what an account that was. If you ever had the opportunity and have never done it or taken it,
read the entire scenario of Joseph from his family situation through the very end of the whole thing, of reunion and joy. Tonight's program could have been titled On the Job, but we've called it What Do You Do? Because again, people would say that because what you do represents who you are in many cases in people's thinking. One of the first scripture verses I ever recall memorizing was Colossians in the New Testament, chapter 3, verses 23 and 24. And it starts right in by saying, whatever you do, do it heartily with all your might, as unto God and not unto people, because you know that your labor is not in vain in the Lord. He has called us to an opportunity, not a drudgerous job. For we seek the reward of the inheritance, which is Christ, not people. But along the way, we can minister to people as they watch us, and we are being watched all the time. As they are being watched, you probably are too at your workplace, especially if you have any sort of a testimony for Jesus Christ. It's interesting to see the workers on the job here at Night Sounds. As we get into our responsibilities, we each have a system that we begin to develop, which works for us. Two people doing the same job may have two different ways of working, two different styles and systems, if there's that amount of latitude. I have a certain system here where I work in the studio. I guess there aren't many international broadcasters who run their own board, or their engineers select the music and even furnish some of the music. Yet I count this as normal. It's wonderful. It's like driving your own automobile. You're not being chauffeured, sitting in the back seat. You're doing it. I can take the music up, I can pull down the background here, and I can turn my microphone down or up or too loud or too soft. It's neat to be able to control something like this. However, about 5 minutes before we came on the air tonight, I knelt at a chair behind me, which I usually do, and asked God's help. Because this isn't my program. This is his, from the very conception of it. What to do, what to broadcast, going through various kinds of materials, asking yourself the question, what happened on the weekend? How can I relate this particular situation to my audience? This program is not scripted, but we do quote many people. We read poetry. We quote the Word of God. I'm listening all the time. The antennae are out. Almost everything has some sort of an overtone of life. It's beautiful to be able to have the opportunity to select music for background, as you hear, to select soloists and orchestrations and artists as they ply their craft and allow us to be parts of their ministry. I'm so glad tonight that you're there. Whatever your opportunity, your job, whatever you do in the workplace, if you are a Christian and you've dedicated your time, talent, treasure, everything you are and have to your Creator, your job is going to be different because you're working for Him. You're also working for your employer, but you're going to do a better job. I believe that with all my heart. This particular opportunity that I have in radio right now, say I were on a jazz show or rock or something, or being some sort of a morning host. We've done all that in 50 years of broadcasting. But this particular opportunity right here, right now, with you, as far as I'm concerned, is what it's all about.
because God gave it. I'm commissioned to be here. Sometimes I wonder how long I will be here. I don't always know that the future is what God takes care of, and I don't try to play God, but I do get a concern sometimes when I realize I've been on the job here for over 50 years now, and I'm not as able to do things as I was 40 to 50 years ago. The procedures of gifts are minimized. Your talents aren't quite as sharp as they were, but I'll tell you, God is working a miracle every night here. And I come on the air tonight, I'm very tired. I can hardly talk, but I'm so excited inside to be with you and to be talking about this, to be speaking to you and me in the workplace. Because this is indeed a missionary station. So let's take our work seriously, no matter how mundane it may seem. Bobby Michaels changed his entire job of music from jazz and scat singing and love ballads to music for Jesus Christ. The lyrics are so important because we're transmitting meaning. This is one of the beautiful moments of his art history as he speaks of what lies ahead.

fantastic outlook. Bobby Michaels, song The Things You Have in Store. Song of prayer, actually. This is Night Sounds. I'm Bill Pierce, on the job. Great to be with you tonight. What kind of work are you into? Love to hear about it. Thank you so much for tuning us in tonight. If we can pray for you, if you have a problem with your workplace and the people with whom you work, we'd like to stand with you in prayer. Our mailing address is Night Sounds, Wheaton, Illinois, 60189. If we can send you our catalog, embracing the various ministries of this outreach, let us know. I want to say one more thing, that God's solution, revealed in this particular passage which we've quoted from Colossians 3, needs to be repeated for all of us. And here it is once again, in a different translation. Slaves, obey in everything those who are your earthly masters, not with eye service as men pleasers, but in singleness of heart, fearing the Lord. Whatever your task, work heartily, as serving the Lord and not men, knowing that from the Lord you will receive the inheritance as your reward. You are serving the Lord Christ. And I think I can guarantee that if you take that truth with you and implement it, ask God to help you to do this, the entire workplace will take on a different dimension. And tonight we can both contemporize and personalize the slaves and masters, transferring it to employers and employees. Those demotivated by the thought that their work may be secular should take note that Paul the Apostle wasn't writing to ministers. No work is secular if it's done for the glory of God. And those demotivated by dislike for their boss or the people with whom they work, Paul wrote to us, in effect, you're working for the wrong boss. Don't work as unto men. Work as a God-pleaser. It's from Him, the Lord, that you receive your reward. On the job, in the workplace. So, if somebody asks you what you do, you may say, I'm a missionary. I work at a lathe. Yes, that's true. However, how do we work? And what has God called us to? Something that demotivates us inside? Let's do it under Him. I'll not soon forget the first opportunity I had in radio. Even though it was 50 years ago, it's fresh in my mind. I did a bunch of done things, as I was a station breaker giving weather forecasts and this type of thing. I made some really funny mistakes, funny to me, but they weren't to the manager, and he came up and into my studio, during a break, he said two sentences. You gotta think, and you've gotta care. I never forgot those two. Yes, let's think. Let's use the intelligence God has given us. The abilities, the gifts. Use them with all of our hearts. Establish them, improve them, surveil them. Be better tomorrow than we were today. And let's care. Care for Him. Love Him. Care for our employer, our employees. Thank you, Heavenly Father, for this directive as we go about our jobs in the workplace tomorrow. Thank you for your help through the years. We want to do the best job we can for you. And at that point, we'll be pleasing those, I believe, if we use our talents wisely, who employ us. Thank you for this privilege and opportunity in Jesus' name. Amen. Well, thank you, those of you who are in the workforce, and we're always doing something for the Lord and for others. We can do that. Our mailing address, Night Sounds, Wheaton, Illinois, 60189. Love to hear from you. Till next we meet, take the Lord on the job, and what a change. God bless you, and good night.

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0: Old Faithful Geyser in Yellowstone Park. It's highly unlikely that people would be drawn to this famous geyser if it was called old every now and then. Nope. Old Faithful has erupted every 60 to 110 minutes for at least 120 years since people started keeping up with it. 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

91.5 The Blessing, WHCB, Bristol, Kingsport, Johnson City. Kenneth Hill here. I've been told by some folks I don't say much at the top of the hour. Well, I can't really say too much, but I can tell you that Jesus Christ, God's own Son, came to this earth and died for your sin that you might have your sins forgiven. So turn from your sin, turn to Jesus Christ, and receive Him as your personal Savior. And there'll be a home in heaven for you. I can tell you that in 30 seconds.

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0: Remember those wise men from the Christmas story? 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
1: 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The good news is that God's provided the ultimate GPS system for your soul. 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No one comes to the Father except through me." Unlike earthly GPS systems that sometimes fail, Jesus never gives wrong directions. 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
0: Old Faithful Geyser in Yellowstone Park. It's highly unlikely that people would be drawn to this famous geyser if it was called old every now and then. 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

91.5 The Blessing, WHCB, Bristol Kingsport, Johnson City. Kenneth Hill here. I've been told by some folks I don't say much at the top of the hour. Well, I can't really say too much, but I can tell you that Jesus Christ, God's own Son, came to this earth and died for your sin that you might have your sins forgiven. So turn from your sin, turn to Jesus Christ, and receive Him as your personal Savior. And there will be a home in heaven for you. I can tell you that in 30 seconds.

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1: Are you worried by the constant barrage of negative news? 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
2: 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Secondhand faith is not enough. Kids must be taught basic apologetics, because if they don't know why they believe, they may not believe for long.
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3: Hello, everybody. I'm Greg Patton in the New America. Until people can comprehend the true nature of man, that being that we're not good but have depraved hearts, Jeremiah 17:9. 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I'm Greg Patton. 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

0: Welcome to the Sunday sermon on Through the Bible. I'm Steve Schwetz, your host. And in this study of God's Word, Dr. J. Vernon McGee is going to take us to a short verse in Matthew 13. But don't let its size fool you. In this little parable about leaven and meal, we'll discover a message that reaches far beneath the surface and then helps us understand the times that we're living in. But before we begin, let's hear from a couple of fellow passengers on the Bible bus. First, Josh and Emily send this note. I'm writing to let you know that the messages have taken a deeper meaning and that our God is the God of all comfort, as Paul states in 2 Corinthians. Not long ago, I had been listening to the daily program with my daughter, 8 years old, who had severe cerebral palsy and who loved listening to Dr. McGee with me. She would laugh when he would talk about the whosoever wills and the whosoever won'ts. She knew and loved John 3:16 in a deep and special way that I hope to understand one day. She went to be present with Christ on the morning of April 16th, 2024. She's now free and completely safe. I must admit I had hoped I would be able to introduce her to Dr. McGee, but I'm looking forward to that day when she gets to introduce me. Through your continued ministry and instruction, we have come to love the comfort that our God gives, and the booklet Death of a Little Child has helped us to see how God has opened up the true reality of heaven to us, keeping us going here in this life. May God richly bless you. And may God bless both of you, Josh and Emily. And thanks for sharing your story. I do pray that it brings hope to others who are listening who are probably facing similar heartbreaking grief as well. It's a small thing, but please know that your seat will be saved as you travel along with us. And we're so very glad that you're here as well. And if you're listening, and maybe you or someone you know have lost a child yourself, you'll find Dr. McGee's booklet, Death of a Little Child, for free download in our app or at ttb.org, or just call us if you'd like us to send you a copy. That number is 1-800-65-BIBLE. Now, our next letter is from Wagner, who shares this. My journey began at the end of 2000 when I relocated from Brazil to Florida due to a job transfer. During my 6 years in the United States, my wife Simone and I not only embraced Christ through a church in Pompano Beach, but also became avid listeners of this program aired on local radio stations. Upon our return to Brazil in July 2006, my daily interaction with the ministry lessened. However, a few years later, I rediscovered the programs and their extensive collection online and through various apps. I'm deeply grateful to God for embarking on my second journey through the Bible bus and for the profound growth it has brought to my Christian life. This growth has been fostered significantly through the testimonies of fellow believers shared in reports from World Prayer Today, which emphasize the profound impact of the ministry in their lives. All glory to God for the work He continues to accomplish through the ministry, and heartfelt gratitude to all who tirelessly ensure its reach remains alive and active across the globe. Well, two very different stories, and yet the same faithful God. As we show up and study His Word, He meets us in grief, in growth, in long journeys, and in new beginnings. Well, you know, we'd love to hear how He's meeting your needs, too. You can write us in the app directly. You can also email us at BibleBus@ttb.org or leave a voicemail at 1-800-65-BIBLE. And you can always send a note by mail to Box 7100. Pasadena, California, 91109. In Canada, Box 25325, London, Ontario, N6C, 6B1. And don't wait or overthink it. Your story may be just the encouragement another listener needs. Let's pray. Heavenly Father, thank you for your living word, and thank you for the comfort and strength that you've given us through it. As we study, help us to hold fast to what is true. In Jesus' name we pray. Amen. Here's the Sunday sermon on Through the Bible with Dr. J. Vernon McGee.
1: We are talking about bread this evening. Someone has said that a college bred man is a 4-year loaf, by the way. You have to have a lot of nerve to tell them like that, gentlemen. Now, I'm taking a text this evening, which I very seldom do. And this evening, our text is found in the 13th chapter of the Gospel of Matthew, verse 33. Another parable spake he unto them. The kingdom of heaven is like unto leaven which a woman took and hid in 3 measures of meal till the whole was leavened. The Gospel of Matthew is the key to the Bible. The 13th chapter of Matthew is the key to the Gospel of Matthew. And verse 33 is the key to the 13th chapter of the Gospel of Matthew. So that, if you want to put it like this, verse 33 of the 13th chapter of Matthew is in one sense the key to the Bible. Now that may seem to you to be an oversimplification this evening. It seems unbelievable that this verse could be the key, because all we have in this verse is a recipe for bread. And it's the kind of bread that Mother baked. I can remember as a boy in the South that my mother baked hot biscuits. The fact of the matter is, we never had a meal that we did not have hot bread. I can remember as a boy coming in sometime into the kitchen, and my mother would have the bread on the back of the stove, a wooden stove, and she'd say, "Be careful, don't jump or make any noise. If you do, the bread will go down." And sometimes it would go down, you know, if it was jarred. And the reason was that that bread had in it yeast. We say, the Bible calls it leaven. It's that which makes bread rise. And honestly, it makes it tasty. It makes it very delicious to the natural man. And so we have in this parable here, everything seems to be in order here in Mother's kitchen. She takes leaven, yeast, and she puts it in three measures of meal. And we're going to have hot biscuits, and they will be delicious, I can assure you. Now, you may say, well, this parable, it just seems to be a page out of Betty Crocker's cookbook. Well, may I say to you, that is probably true. And it does seem strange, does it not, that the kingdom of heaven is just one of the departments of General Mills? That's what we have here. Here is leaven being put in three measures of meal. But may I say to you, we maybe ought to look down under the surface. I think there's more here than meets the eye, because of the fact our Lord said, after he gave the first parable, there are seven parables here, definitely, probably eight, but there are seven parables that we know. And after the first parable, and he explained two of them, and that gives us the key to the other parables, but he explained the first one, and afterward, he says, it's given to you to know the mysteries of the kingdom of heaven. So that these parables have to do with the mysteries of the kingdom of heaven. Now, it really is a mystery, because there is an interpretation of these parables that's popular that seems to contradict everything else in the scripture. And may I say that the parable of the leaven is really the parable that seems to be the dividing line today among expositors of the scripture. For there are two interpretations of the parable of the leaven that are diametrically opposed to each other. And of course, there may be three. In other words, there is the wrong interpretation, and then there's my interpretation, and then there's probably the one that's the right interpretation. May I say that there is always three sides to every question, and that's your side, my side, and the right side. But here we have two interpretations of this parable, and I frankly was not only brought up on hot biscuits, but I was brought up on this interpretation of this parable. I was told that the leaven here is the gospel, and that the woman is the church, and that the three measures of meal represent the human family, and that the church is to take the leaven, the gospel, and hide it in the meal, and before long, it will all be leavened. May I say that when I was a boy, that was the interpretation. We'd fought World War I, and there were a great many deluded people in that day, and a great many people were beginning to believe maybe after all the gospel wasn't going to convert the world, as some were saying. But at the turn of the century, they believed that the gospel would soon convert the world. And I read the other day an article in a Christian magazine where the writer took the position that even at this late stage, and I thought everybody had given up this interpretation, but he said, you know, we can still believe that in spite of conditions today, two world wars, worldwide depression, and the atomic bomb, we can still believe that the gospel is finally going to triumph and the world is going to be won for Christ. May I say, you can't find that in the Word of God. Our Lord nowhere indicated that the preaching of the gospel would convert the world or that he would set up his kingdom upon this earth by the preaching of the gospel or that he'd use the church as the means of establishing his kingdom here upon the earth. Now, if this interpretation that has been so popular and apparently there are many that are reluctant to give it up today. That means that the leaven is the gospel and it's just working in the world in a good way. And before long, all will be leavened in spite of what's happened in this century. My beloved, if that were true, then Christ contradicted himself in these parables that he gave in the 13th of Matthew. And actually, the reason then that Matthew gave us Matthew 13 was just to show us how confused Christ was as a teacher and that he's not worthy of our confidence because he's already given two parables and he interpreted those two parables so nobody can guess about them. One's the parable of the sower. He made it very clear. He said, I'll explain to you what this one means. The field is the world. The seed is the word of God. I am the sower. The Son of Man is the sower. And that, I think, is the picture of him tonight. Yonder at God's right hand, he is sowing seed, the word of God, in the world. And I do have the confidence to believe that under his direction, that I'm sort of sowing seed for him down here. That's my business. That's the reason I put such an emphasis on the Word of God is because I believe that's my business. He's sowing seed. That's what he wants us to do. Sow the seed of the Word down here in the world. That is our business. That's what we're called to do. That's what we should be doing down here, sowing seed. But the interesting thing is, he said that some of that seed, it fell by the wayside. It never produced a thing. He said another fourth of that seed fell among thorns, produced nothing. He said another fourth of that seed fell on stony ground, it produced nothing. And he said only one fourth of it even got on good ground. And that which got on good ground, well, only one third of it brought forth a hundredfold. So may I say to you that that's pretty bad sowing, if you ask me. That's very discouraging to know that only one fourth of your seed will even fall on good ground, and then only one third of it's going to bring forth a hundredfold. That's very discouraging. Any farmer will tell you today that he does lots better than that. They expect today, the way they sow, that practically every seed's going to come up. And today, when they sow corn, their problem is to weed out the corn. They don't expect just a fourth of it to come up. They expect all of it to come out. Then they will thin it out. Same thing's true of cotton. And today when they sow wheat, they expect it all to come up. May I say to you, our Lord says when you sow the seed of the word, you can only expect one fourth. And then he gave this very discouraging parable. He said that the sower went forth to sow, and then his servants came into him and said, did you know that last night an enemy got into our fields and has been sowing darnel? And they said, let us go out because it's beginning to come up and let us pull up the darnel. He said, no, you let it grow together and I'll take care of it at the harvest. I'll be the one that will separate the darnel from the good wheat. I'll be the one that will do that. You just let it both grow together. Now, may I say to you, friends, that's no picture of a converted world, is it? That's no picture of everybody on top side of the earth turning to Christ. May I say to you that in the parable of the leaven, he says that the leaven got into the three measures of meal and it worked and worked and worked until all of it was leavened. 100% was leavened. That's the picture. Let me read it again. Another parable spake he unto them. The kingdom of heaven is like unto leaven, which a woman took and hid in three measures of meal till the whole was leavened. Now, to begin with, when did the leaven become something good? If it does mean the gospel, then this is the only place in the Word of God that you will find leaven being used in Scripture as something good. And the very interesting thing is that our Lord was a Jew. Our Lord was speaking to Jews, those that had been brought up in the Old Testament tradition. And our Lord had been preparing these people for over a century concerning certain great truths. For instance, one of them, without shedding of blood is no remission of sins. And in order to get that truth over to this nation, may I say to you that literally there were millions of animals in the course of over a millennium that were shed, the blood was shed, in order to convey to these people the truth that without shedding of blood is no remission of sin. Now, also, at the same time that he gave them the truth about the shedding of blood, he gave them the truth concerning leaven. Leaven is used 98 times in the Bible. It's used 75 times in the Old Testament and 23 times in the New Testament. And it's always used in a bad sense. God, at the very beginning, began to school these people that leaven was something to be avoided and that leaven was not acceptable to him. And when they left the land of Egypt, they not only put the blood on the doorpost, but also he told them that they were to bake bread without leaven. To begin with, there's a practical reason for that. Leaven is a corrupting process. And if that bread is left on the back end of the stove long enough, it'll spoil. You'll have to hold your nose to get into the kitchen if you leave it there long enough, because leaven is a corrupting process. You have to get the bread right at the right time. Just when it rises, stick it in the oven in a hurry. And then, believe me, it's good. It's delicious. It's good to the natural taste, if you please. Now, that kind of bread is not bread that you can put in a sack and keep it for several weeks or months. I pulled down a loaf of bread off of the market of the, I shouldn't give the name of the place, but it was one of these supermarkets the other day. I think they had it about that long. In fact, I think it's one of the loaves they brought out of the land of Egypt. It was so old. I don't know how it got there. I went to the manager about it, and he said, "My, let me have it." And you could have thrown it, and you'd kill somebody if you'd thrown it at them. But it had spoiled, really. It wasn't fit to eat because it was leavened bread. Now, they would eat unleavened bread. And back in the 12th chapter of the book of Exodus, verse 15, listen to the Lord now. At the very beginning, when they became a nation overnight, that very night, he taught them two things. Without shedding of blood is no remission of sins. And that night, he said, leaven is a principle of evil. listen to this, 7 days shall ye eat unleavened bread. Even the first day ye shall put away leaven out of your houses, for whosoever eateth leavened bread from the first day until the seventh day, that soul shall be cut off from Israel. Now that is a tremendous statement for God to make. He says if you eat the wrong kind of bread, you're cut off from the nation. Does that sound fair and right to you? May I say to you, God's giving them a great principle that leaven is evil. It represents false doctrine. It represents evil in most any form. And I'm prepared tonight to offer anyone $100 that will show me any place in Scripture where leaven means something good. Now, before you give me this Scripture, I'll turn to it myself, because I have had people before, they come down in great triumph and they say, what about Leviticus 23:17? Now, this is the only place in the Word of God where leaven was ever included in an offering. And the very interesting thing is, it's very meaningful here. Ye shall bring out of your habitations 2 wave loaves of 2/10 deals. They shall be of fine flour. They shall be baken with leaven. They are the first fruits unto the Lord. Now, this was Pentecost. Pentecost is the church. And Pentecost, on that feast and that feast alone, leavened bread was offered. Why? Because, my beloved, the church is not perfect. There's evil in the church. Always has been. From the very beginning with trouble in the church in Jerusalem down to the present hour, there has been evil in the church. And so that which is offered to God, and he knows about it, but that is the remarkable thing. And the wonderful thing is that he will accept us, though we be sinners, and in spite today of all of our failures, he'll not take his hand off of us. And what a marvelous lesson that in this one offering that represents the church, that leaven was offered. That's the only sacrifice in which you find it offered at all. Now, if you'll notice the nature of leaven for a moment, I said a while ago it was what we call today yeast. It is a corrupting process. It's what makes grape juice ferment. It is what makes bread rise. It is the corrupting process in practically all foodstuffs that spoil. And it is fermentation. It was called in the nation Israel. You will even find in an Orthodox Jew today on one of their feasts. You take the feast of Yom Kippur. You'll find out they'll sweep out their home. And you ask them what they're doing. I remember a very fine Jewish family lived across from us in Nashville. He didn't do much sweeping, and I saw him sweeping one day. And I went over and asked him. I said, for gracious sakes, don't start this in the neighborhood, because all the wives will have their husbands. And he says, this is Yom Kippur. And I said, what are you doing? He says, we're getting rid of the comets. And I said, comets? What's comets? He says, that is leaven to you. That which is evil. That which is around, the little dirt that gets in the corn. We get rid of the comets. And comets is what was kept out. But the thing that they ate was matzah, unleavened bread. That was the bread that they ate. Leaven was kept out of it. Now, my beloved, wouldn't it be exceedingly strange if our Lord, speaking to these men who were schooled in the Old Testament, who were saturated in its teachings, for him to get up and give a teaching that was contrary to anything they had ever been taught without explaining it to them? And this is the parable he didn't explain. Why? Because they already knew what he was talking about. You've got to get into the church today and get THDs and PhDs before you get mixed up on leaven. But back there, they understood what it meant. They knew at that time that leaven was a principle of evil, and they so understood it in that day. Now, our Lord used this figure on other occasions. And when he used it on other occasions, he made it very clear what he was talking about. At least the disciples found out what he meant by it. Now, over in the 16th chapter, the Gospel of Matthew, here's what he said. Then Jesus said unto them, take heed and beware of the leaven of the Pharisees and of the Sadducees. Now, if leaven is the gospel or it's something that's good, why should they beware of it? This is something. He says, beware of the leaven. And these men, they scratched their head and they said, what does he mean? Does he mean that we shouldn't eat bread, certain bread that we shouldn't eat? And then he explained it to them. Down in the 12th verse, he says, they understood that he bade them not beware of the leaven of bread, but of the doctrine of the Pharisees and the Sadducees. In other words, leaven there, when our Lord used it, he meant that it was the false doctrine of the Pharisees and of the Sadducees. May I say to you, I do not think that you can do a complete flip mentally or spiritually and say that the leaven is now the gospel in the 33rd verse of the 13th chapter. I think it's very important to understand that leaven is not the gospel, but it is a principle of evil, if you please. Now, if leaven is something that is good, then poor Paul never got straight on it either, and he was a Pharisee, and he always understood it was evil. And nowhere, when our Lord took him out on the desert and got him straightened out on the gospel of grace, he never seemed to get Paul straightened out on this matter of leaven, because Paul wrote, and I'll only give one of his quotations, in 1 Corinthians 5:6, your glorying is not good. Know ye not that a little leaven leaveneth the whole lump? Purge out therefore the old leaven, that ye may be a new lump, as ye are unleavened. For even Christ, our Passover, is sacrificed for us. What's Paul saying to these Christians? He's saying you get, and he's writing to the Corinthians, you get evil out of the church. It is evil, and in the church in Corinth, it was not only evil doctrine, not only evil principles, wrong principles, but it was also evil conduct. And Paul used it to speak of both, you see, so that, friends, leaven, anywhere you find it in the Word of God, is a principle of evil. And you just can't, by the churches or the seminaries, more or less passing a law, you just can't make it that way. I've been very much interested in keeping this little resolution that went before the 78th Congress at its first session in the House of Representatives, and it passed both the representatives and the Senate. This was April the 17th, 1943, and you listen to this. Now, remember, we were in war at that time with Japan. Listen to this. Whereas certain cherry trees located around the tidal basin in the District of Columbia and in other parts of the District of Columbia have heretofore been known and referred to as Japanese cherry trees. And whereas it has been established that the said cherry trees originated on the island of Ulong in Korea and not in Japan, therefore, be it resolved by the House of Representatives, the Senate concurring, that the said cherry trees shall hereafter be known and referred to as Korean cherry trees. Isn't that nice? Just by Senate and House of Representatives resolution, the Congress changes cherry trees from Japanese cherry trees to Korean cherry trees. Now, after the war, and we've come this far along, isn't that utterly ridiculous? And do you know what they are today? They are still Japanese cherry trees. I saw pictures of them last spring in a magazine, and it says, Japanese cherry trees. You just can't pass a resolution and change this, my beloved. They're still what they are. And because today, most of our theological seminaries and denominations, they pass the resolution and they say leaven must be good. It's the gospel. Thou don't make it the gospel any more than you can make Japanese cherry trees Korean cherry trees. They're still the same cherry tree. And they're Japanese cherry trees today in spite of what Congress did and in spite of what today is being attempted in our seminaries and the popular interpretation. May I say to you that leaven tonight is still a principle of evil. And our Lord says, the kingdom of heaven is like

woman took and hid in 3 measures of meal until it all was leavened. I'm not through with the parable. It not only breaks down with the leaven, it breaks down everywhere else. The meal that she uses, the 3 measures of meal, was made from the wheat. And it actually is not a parable about leaven. It's not what happened to leaven, it's what happened to 3 measures of meal. And the meal, which was made out of the wheat, and we've already been told that that wheat that was sown is the Word of God. This is what's going to happen to the Word of God when it's sown in the world. Somebody's going to sneak a little leaven into it. And I can remember as a boy seeing my mother take off just a little bit of handful of dough, and she'd put that aside. That she's saving that for the next cooking. She wraps that up, puts it in the ice box. And the next time, well, she puts it in the dough, mixes it all through, and before long, the next time, the whole business is leavened again. That's the way that it comes about. All of it is leaven. May I say to you, it's not what happens to leaven here, it's what happens to 3 measures of meal. It's what happens to the teaching, if you please, of the Word of God in the world after 1900 years. And then there's something else that I have a question about. If this is the gospel, why did she hide it in 3 measures of meal? We were told that this was to be proclaimed from the housetops. We were told that we would go into all the world and preach the gospel, and it was to be proclaimed to high heaven. But here the woman hides the leaven. And if this is the gospel, this is not the way to get it out, you may be sure. May I say to you, this sneaky way of getting it into the bread, hiding it in the bread, is bringing evil, if you please, and bringing false teaching into the teaching of the Word of God. That's what's happened in the past 1900 years. And I'm not through yet, and I'm moving now on dangerous ground. What about this woman? Here is a woman in an official position. May I say that she is theologically wrong? Right now, listening in, and when you listen in, there'll be folk, they'll be sharpening their pencil right at this point. Don't write me, will you not? Because I've had all the letters, and I think I've had all the arguments. In this day of female preachers, it's very difficult to see. May I say to the Jew in that day, it was repugnant to see a woman in the place of teaching. Our Lord, in all of these parables, says a man went out and sowed seed. He said a merchant man came buying goodly pearls, but here a woman takes leaven and hides it in 3 measures of meal. Entirely out of place. And you will find out again that that's the teaching of the Old Testament, because at this time there was no New Testament, no use referring now to New Testament scripture, but when you go back in the Old Testament, you will find out that the woman that stands out as the most repugnant of all was Jezebel. And when John was given these 7 messages from our Lord, our Lord says, I have this against you, that you permitted that woman Jezebel to teach. And he says, I forbid it. And in Zechariah, you have a woman in a bushel basket going through the heavens. You know, that hadn't been tried in Southern California. They've tried everything else. And I've often wondered why they didn't try that. To have a woman preacher go across and with this day of the helicopters, maybe they could work out something like that. Go across in a bushel basket. That'd be according to scripture. But if you read that and the interpretation given to Zechariah, you'll find out it was wrong. Now, I do not believe and still do not believe in female preachers. I think it's wrong. I think it's unscriptural. I do not think there's any scriptural basis for it whatsoever. There are 2 things I think I should say, however.
Dr. Ironside was walking with one of his brethren up here at Oakland through a

0: park, and there was a woman preaching. And this brother said to Dr. Ironside, "Isn't it a shame that that woman's out there preaching?" And Dr. Ironside said, "It's a shame that there's not some man to take her place." And then I remember what Gypsy Smith, years ago, in Dallas, Texas, when he was holding meetings at the First Baptist Church, a lady came up to him after the service one evening, and she says, "Gypsy Smith, I've been called to preach." And Gypsy Smith felt just like I do about female preachers, and he said to her, says, "How many children do you have?" She says, "I have 7. He says, "It's wonderful, isn't it? God's called you to preach, and he's already given you your congregation." May I say to you, that's where the woman's called to preach. Now, the parables are about a certain man. And here is a woman that takes this leaven and hides it. May I say, everything is out of place here. What do we have? Our Lord says that in this interval, from my first coming to my second coming, the business of those that are my servants will be to sow seed in the world. That's our business. We're going to sow seed in the world. And as we sow seed in the world, some sneaky female is going to come and put in leaven. Now, don't misunderstand me. The woman represents the evil principle. The leaven represents an evil principle. And the interesting thing is, and I say this tonight after some thought, do you know that practically every heresy that has come into the church has come in through a paid clergy? That's the way it came in. There has been slipped into the teachings of the Word of God, there has been slipped in error, and there has been slipped in all of this that is evil. So much so that I marvel that any sinner ever gets saved. I really marvel at it. It's one of the most amazing things to me when anybody in this day gets saved because of all the voices that are speaking in this hour. And they all, that's one thing sure, can't be speaking for the Lord and speaking so many contradictory things. Really, salvation is today by the grace of God. And that's my reason, friends, for believing that in this hour that, well, a great many of us here at the Church of the Open Door think that the 5 minutes after the service is over and you give the invitation, that that's the only time anybody can ever get saved. The interesting thing is that that's not where the work is being done in this church today. May I say to you, I have letter after letter. I have letter from a man that was in one of the cults. In fact, he and his family were in the cult. He said, "McGee, I listened to you for 6 months. 3 of those months, I thought you were crazy. I thought you were absolutely a man that was insane, the things that you taught." And he says, "That's the reason I listened to you." I said, "Boy, that fella's crazy." And he listened. But after 3 months, the Word of God began to get into his mind and his heart. He'd been in a cult. And do you know that it took him another 3 months before all of the cobwebs, all of the leaven could be pushed aside, and this man could see that Christ died for his sins and that he actually didn't have to do anything to be saved except to receive Christ as his Savior. And he said to me, "That was the craziest thing I ever heard. Imagine God saving a man and he didn't do anything. Just believe God." He says, "That seemed impossible because I'd been in a cult where you worked yourself to death and then you couldn't be sure. You just hoped that somehow or another things would work out." It's amazing that anybody can get saved, my beloved, because there's been so much of leaven that has been put into the meal today. Of course, a certain amount of the Word of God is given by the cults, but there's a whole lot of leaven that is in it today. And the very interesting thing is Leaven sure makes it good to the natural taste. And that's the reason that certain services appeal to the natural man. They have to appeal to the natural man because it appeals to his appetite. I know exactly how he feels. I love hot biscuits. And there are a lot of hot biscuits being given out today as the Word of God just shot through with leaven. But it's not the gospel of the grace of God whereby we're saved. That a Savior died on the cross that we might have eternal life simply by trusting him. We've been talking about leaven, that which is evil, that which is an evil principle, or even evil conduct. And it may be that you've been fed up on it. It's good to the natural taste. But may I say, there's nothing that will give indigestion like eating too many hot biscuits. And today, a great many people have been feeding on leaven. Maybe you have. That which appeals to the natural taste. And you really never have come to Christ, rested upon him alone. You want to do something. You want to add something. Maybe it's not even clear to you now. But somehow or another tonight, you'd like to turn to one that'll undertake to save you. And he's not asking you tonight to do one thing, my beloved, except just believe him. Just believe him. Amazing, isn't it? Amazing. When you think of the different things men are told to do today, and you can separate the gospel from every cult and every ism, all of them say, do, do, do. The gospel alone says, done. It's done. The great transaction is done. He's done it all for you. And all he asks you to do, believe it. Trust him.
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1: Time once again for another look into God's infallible book as we welcome you to another broadcast of The Riches of Grace. 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That's why we call this program The Riches of Grace. We're happy you've tuned our way today and trust that our time together will prove a real blessing as we continue with a series of studies designed to help you understand and enjoy the Bible. My name is Alex Kurz, and it's my privilege to invite you to join us as Richard Jordan, president of Grace School of the Bible, brings us another message from the Word of God.
2: Thank you, Alex, and my friend, we're certainly glad to be on the air again today with the wonderful message of the wonderful grace of God, and we're glad that you've joined us. What a joy it is to be able to turn to the pages of the Scripture and to allow the Spirit of God to teach us through His Word. And we're going to return today to the topic that we began last week, looking at about some things that you need to know that Paul flags for you in his epistles by this little expression, "I would not have you to be ignorant, brethren." I say jokingly that ignorant brethren, you take the comma out there and make it a title, ignorant brethren, is that's the world's largest denomination. And Paul says, I would not have you to be a part of that group. There's some things you need to know. Don't be ignorant of these things. Your Christian life, my friend, will not work on the basis of ignorance. It isn't designed to work that way. It never has. It never will be. That's why Paul says, study to show thyself approved unto God. You have to get in God's Word and study it. Dig in the Word of God and find out the truth. That's why God gives you the prescribed method for study. The verse that tells you to study, 2 Timothy 2:15, tells you how to study, rightly dividing the Word of truth. That's what dispensational Bible study is all about. That's what we teach. That's why I harp on it. I know that some you think that I only ride that one hobby horse. I don't. We talk about a lot of things, but that's the fundamental key to understanding the Bible. And you don't worship the key. What do you do with a key? You don't hold it up and say, whoa, look, I got a key, or oh, key, how art thou? No. What do you do with a key? That's right. You use the key. You go unlock the door, unlock the treasure chest, and get into the treasure. Well, Paul says in that regard, there are some things that you need to know. Now, he lists these six things, and every time he lists one, he identifies them as a special area, an area of specific focus by the satanic policy of evil, something that Satan doesn't want you to know. Now, the first one of them is listed, we saw it last week, in Romans chapter number 1. The very first doctrinal epistle to the body of Christ, the book of Romans, the first doctrinal epistle in the Bible to the book of Romans. You come through the book of Acts, boom, there's Romans, his first epistle. When you start the first chapter, you don't go but 13 verses until you hear him say, "Now I would not have you to be ignorant, brethren, that oft times I purposed to come unto you." Then there's a parenthesis, "but was let hitherto." That is, Paul had a purpose to come to them, but Satan hindered him from carrying out that purpose. Well, then you need to understand the purpose of the Apostle Paul. And the issue here, that I might have some fruit among you also, even as among other Gentiles. The issue, as we saw last time, is Paul's authority as the apostle of the Gentiles. Paul hadn't failed to come to the Romans because his ministry didn't extend to them. As the apostle of the Gentiles, he had every intention to come to them. In fact, in verse 5, he's already told them, in the first verses down to this point, are all about his apostleship. Talking about the risen Lord Jesus Christ, Romans 1:5, by whom by the risen Lord from heaven's glory. In fact, we have received grace and apostleship for obedience to the faith among all nations for his name. So Paul is the apostle of the Gentiles, and it was Satan's specific attempts to hinder his apostolic authority that had kept him from coming to Rome. You know, my friend, rebellion against the authority that God has placed in the Apostle Paul is not a new thing. Rebellion against Pauline authority isn't something that just happened in our day. It's been going on since Paul's day. And Paul said, I don't want you to be ignorant of my authority that extends to you, that I am the apostle of the Gentiles. But you notice in Romans 1:13, there's more than that. A lot of times people who understand the distinctive nature of Paul's ministry, and you see, the scripture are just so clear. The Bible teaches us a simple fact, beyond any shadow of a doubt, that Paul's apostleship and his message were absolutely unique and separate and distinct from that of the 12 apostles or any other who preceded him. John the Baptist, the earthly minister of Christ, Moses, Abraham, David, the visions given to Daniel or Zechariah or anybody else. Paul's message is distinct. And he says you've got to understand that the ministry and message committed from God through Paul to us, you've got to understand that if you're going to follow the Lord Jesus Christ in the dispensation of grace. That's the issue of where to go in the Bible to get your information. Now, that issue is so easily settled by just looking at the verses. We did it last week. We just looked at one verse after another about Paul's apostleship. And some folks come to see the distinctiveness of Paul's ministry and think that by becoming Pauline dispensationalist, mid-Acts dispensationalist, call it what you will, that they thereby have become grace believers. But that's a mistake. To recognize Paul's distinctive apostleship is absolutely fundamental to making progress in the Christian life, but it's only the beginning, and it doesn't really make you a grace believer. You could still be a mid-Acts legalist. In fact, I know some. Maybe you do too. Romans 1:13, he says, I purposed to come unto you. There was a purpose that my apostleship had to accomplish in your midst. What was it? Verse 11. Romans 1:11, for I long to see you. He purposed to come to them. I wanted to come see you because there's something I want to do. I long to see you. Why? That, the purpose or intent, I may impart unto you some spiritual gift to the end that ye may be established. Now, Paul wanted to see them established. That's more than just getting saved, by the way. You see, verse 7, he said, he's addressing all that be at Rome, beloved of God, called to be saints. These people already were saints. Now he wants to take the saints and see the saints established, firmly fixed, settled, stabilized in their Christian understanding and life. What it means to be established is defined for you in verse 12. That you may be established, that is, definition, that I may be comforted together with you by the mutual faith, both of you and me. You see, that's not getting saved. That's being established in the mutual faith, being firmly settled in an in the same understanding that Paul had about what God has done for us in Christ. That's being established. The way you're established today in your Christian life is for you to have a firm grasp built up in your inner man, an edifice, a structure of the sound doctrine communicated to us through the ministry of the Apostle Paul. That is what Paul's authority as an apostle is all about. That's his apostolic purpose. 2 Corinthians chapter 10, verse 8, Paul said, for though I should boast somewhat more of our authority, which the Lord has given us for edification. You see, Paul had been given authority in your life, in my life, as members of the body of Christ, and the authority is for edification, not just to tell us who we aren't. We're not Israel. We don't follow Israel's commission. We don't follow Israel's Pentecostal signs and wonders. We don't follow Israel's baptisms. We don't follow Israel's this or that. Not just that, but to build us up, authority for our edification. 2 Corinthians 13, verse 10, he says, the Lord has given me, he talks about the power which the Lord has given me to edification. Now, that issue of edification is very important in Paul's mind. That's the focus of what his ministry is about. If you come to 1 Timothy chapter number 1, toward the end of his ministry, as he instructed son in the faith, Timothy, as he's beginning to pass the torch to Timothy, he says to him in 1 Timothy 1, verse 3, as I besought thee to abide still at Ephesus when I went into Macedonia, that thou mightest charge some, command them, put them under orders, like a general would to his soldiers, that they teach no other doctrine. You see, we're not to teach any doctrine other than what was committed to us by Christ through the ministry of the Apostle Paul. Neither give heed to fables. Don't pay attention to the stories that focus on the experience of people and endless genealogies, the who's who crowd, which minister questions. They don't stabilize you. They destabilize you. They don't cause you to know for sure what's going on. They cause you to be tossed to and fro by every wind of doctrine. Rather than godly edifying, which is in faith, that's what you do, Timothy. Now, godly edifying, that word edify, that is to build up. The word edifice is a structure. It's talking about a building. There's to be literally a structure or a building of sound doctrine erected in the inner man of the believer. Paul calls it godly edifying. The edification is to be accomplished in your inner man in accordance with the dispensation that God has in effect. You see, it's only through the doctrine committed to the Apostle Paul that real edification can take place. Verse 16, he said, howbeit for this cause, I'm in 1 Timothy 1:16, I obtain mercy that in me first Jesus Christ might show forth all longsuffering for a pattern to them which should hereafter believe on him to life everlasting. Notice the me first there. Paul is the first one to have this information communicated to him, and then the information that's communicated to him is a pattern to them which should hereafter believe on him to life everlasting. Now, if you come over to 2 Timothy chapter number 1, you'll see this issue of the pattern spoken of again in a little different terminology. 1 Timothy 1, verse 13, hold fast the form of sound words, which thou hast heard of me in faith and love, which is in Christ Jesus, that good thing which was committed unto thee. That is the doctrine. This truth has been committed to our trust. Keep by the Holy Ghost which dwelleth in us. Notice how he describes the doctrine. He calls it a form of sound words. There's this form, this pattern, this blueprint that was given to Paul. That's why Paul said, as a wise master builder, I have laid the foundation. You see, there's a form in which the foundation is laid that gives structure to the foundation, upon which a building, an edifice, a structure of doctrine is then built. There's information, doctrine for the body of Christ that he's talking about here. And he's talking about a design in which that doctrine, a form in which that truth is to be communicated in order to accomplish godly edification. Edification that produces godlikeness. Now, that form, you say, what is the form of sound words? Well, in 2 Timothy 3:16, you see Paul express the pattern of scriptural instruction in a form. 2 Timothy 3:16, all Scripture is given by inspiration of God and is profitable for doctrine, for reproof, for correction, for instruction in righteousness, that the man of God may be perfect, fully grown, complete. What is perfect? Thoroughly furnished unto all good works. Perfect has to do with being completely equipped to do everything God has for you to do. And there's a pattern of scriptural instruction in righteousness that is doctrine, reproof, correction. Doctrine is to tell you what the doctrine, what the truth, what it is we're to believe. Reproof says, here's how your behavior is to be carried out in line with that truth. Correction is to say, here are false things that you believe in, that truth should correct these things. So reproof has to do with conduct. It has to do with prioritizing your life and having the sound doctrine live out in the details of your life. Correction has to do with your belief structure, keeping it straight and correcting false thinking that gets in, all based on the doctrine. So the pattern is doctrine, reproof, correction. Now, that's important because Paul's epistles, Romans through Philemon, are laid out in that kind of a doctrinal reproof, correction structure, that spiritual order. Romans, the great book of doctrine, is followed by Corinthians, a book of reproof, Galatians, a book of correction. Then you have Ephesians, the next great book of doctrine. Then there's reproof and correction in Philippians and Colossians. Then you have Thessalonians, the next great book of doctrine, and so forth. You see the pattern developed. Now, if you come back to Romans chapter 16, you'll see that when Paul concludes the book of Romans, he says, Romans 1, 11 and 12, says that he wants to give them information whereby they can be established. And he writes down, he puts down in the book. He said, I can't come, so I'll send a book to do what I would have done if I had come there. And in the book of Romans, he lays down establishment, foundation, truth. When you come to the end of the book of Romans, you see Paul saying, now you've gotten this foundation doctrine, now there's some more to get. Romans 16:25. Now to him that is of power to establish you according to my gospel, that's what's in the book of Romans, and there's some more to come, the preaching of Jesus Christ according to the revelation of the mystery which was kept secret since the world began but now is made manifest. That's that unprophesied mystery program in which the agency of the church, the body of Christ, is being formed, and by the scriptures of the prophets. That's the outworking of the program of God in how it relates to all of the program and plan of God in all the Bible. So you have this pattern. First, there's foundational information about my gospel. There's an orientation to the grace of God found in the book of Romans. Then there's the unprophesied mystery program. The next great book of doctrine, Ephesians, focuses on that. The first set of doctrine in Romans focuses on the cross work. Then Ephesians focuses on the unprophesied program of the forming of the church, the body of Christ. And then you have the next great book of doctrine, Thessalonians, that focuses on how all of that relates to the, how the mystery program and the prophetic program relate together, because Thessalonians focuses on the coming of Christ. And then you have the pastoral epistles that focus on the congregation, this doctrine about the cross, the coming, and the cross and the church and the coming, about the finality and the foundation in of orientation to grace, about the fullness is produced with our orientation to the plan and purpose of God in the body of Christ, and about the glorious future that's ours. How all of that doctrine, as that edifice is built up in our inner man, in our soul, then you've got this house of doctrine inside of it that you can live out of for God's glory. And then all of that information living in the believers is then to be manifested and expressed in the local congregation that produces the pillar and the ground of truth and the expression of godliness or godlikeness in a community. Then it's God's Word working in you that believe. Titus chapter number 1, the Apostle Paul, writing to Titus, the wonderful companion, says, Paul, a servant of God and an apostle of Jesus Christ, according to the faith of God's elect, and the acknowledging of the truth which is after godliness. Notice that Paul's apostleship is first according to the faith of God's elect. The faith, the doctrine that God's people are to believe and understand, comes from the apostleship of Paul. And it's for the acknowledging of the truth which is after godliness. To acknowledge something is to recognize it. And that you are to be recognizing the truth which is after godliness. There is a truth that pursues, that goes after, that seeks, that tries to produce godliness, whose objective is godliness. The truth which is after godliness, we're to acknowledge. You and I have to recognize that it's the message committed to the Apostle Paul that gives us the truth that produces God-likeness in our lives, and that's the result of godly edification. And in Paul's epistles, there is this specific design. First, the foundation, my gospel. Then the superstructure, the mystery program, the unprophesied mystery program of the body of Christ, the agency, and then the observation deck, how we get up on the top with a complete orientation to what God's doing, how he's equipped us to live on planet Earth for his glory, and what he's going to do with us in the ages to come. Then we're able to see how that relates to the whole purpose of God, and we live with the big picture of God's plan in view. And rather than being tossed to and fro by every wind of doctrine that comes along and every little thing that happens throwing us into, ooh, wonder what God's doing, we have a firm, complete understanding of what God's doing. That's what Paul's epistles, what Paul's apostleship is designed to create in you, a stable Christian life built on a firm understanding of what God's doing. And that truth is what produces God-likeness in your life when you believe it. Let me offer you a free Bible study tape that will put some of this stuff in perspective for you. It's entitled, The Form of Sound Words. Friend, if you've ever wanted to get a grip on your Christian life, to stop being tossed to and fro by every wind of doctrine, carried away by every little thing that happens, if you've really desired to have a stable Christian life with the victory that you know is in Christ, that comes through godly edification. This Bible study, The Form of Sound Words, will show you how God has provided that for you in Paul's epistles in such a way that you can't miss it even, well, you can't miss it. It's so clear, and it's so easily assimilated. I'd like to give you that tape. And by the way, if you have children in your home, maybe you've got kids or grandkids or your kids' friends or the gang to hang around with, We have a book, a little club in our assembly called the Miners Club. It's a program to teach the gospel of the grace of God and the principles of grace to our children. It's a Bible club for children 6 to 13 years old. We call it Miners because we teach the children to dig into God's Word, to find God's riches in Christ. The club has a handbook and caps and songs and trophies and shirts and all that kind of stuff. But they have a fun book. It's called The Adventures of Bob and Betty. And this fun book has stories, songs. It actually has a cassette tape in the book where it will teach the children the song, the Miners song, theme song. And you can listen to the adventures of Bob and Betty. Four of the adventures are on the tape. You can listen to. If you're traveling, you know, you can put it in the car, let the kids sing. Children just fall over themselves with this little book. And you can be assured it's got coloring pages in it to color, and colors are provided. It's an opportunity for you to see that you can start your children off in the edification process when they're young. Now, the book, The Adventures of Bob and Betty, sells for $5. And I'd tell you, these things sell like hotcakes when you put them out around people because they have children, they can see the value of them. I'd like to give you a copy of it. I'll give you the first copy for free. I'll pay for it. The Adventures of Bob and Betty. If you want more than one copy, they're $5 a piece. That's real reasonable, just the cost that it takes for us to print them. But the cassette tape, the Bible study tape, the Form of Sound Words, I'd give you that for free. I'd love you to have that. And if you're interested in getting your children started right, I'd be willing to give you one free copy of The Adventures of Bob and Betty, and you can have other copies for $5 a piece. Simply call me here at our toll-free number, 888-535-2300. That's 888-535-2300. Or, of course, you can write me here at the Riches of Grace, Box 97, Bloomingdale, Illinois, 60108. That's the Riches of Grace, Box 97, Bloomingdale, Illinois, 60108. My friend, we also want you to know about Grace School of the Bible, because we have a rather uniquely designed 3-year Bible Institute program available on an extension basis. Our school is unique in several ways. First, we follow the Pauline design for the edification of the believer in our curriculum. Rather than patterning our curriculum after the standard systematic theologies that are used by most Bible institutes and Bible schools and seminaries, we followed a clearly designed outline and pattern for edification that's found in Paul's epistles. And what that does is it allows students to grow to maturity the Pauline way and to quickly be prepared for the ministry that the Lord has for them. Another uniqueness of Grace School of the Bible is that it's offered on an extension basis through the use of a video. In other words, we send the school to you rather than requiring you to come to us. And what that does is allows you to enjoy the regular sound Bible teaching and edification in the comfort and convenience of your own home and to fit it into your own scheduling demands and the ministry that perhaps you already have where you are. If you are or you have ever desired to be a serious student of God's Word, why not call us today for a free catalog? That number again is 888-535-2300. And let me also say thanks to those who are helping us to keep this program on this station. 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My friend, if you don't have a fellowship to attend this week where the message of grace is taught from the rightly divided word and the grace life is clearly proclaimed, call me and we'll put you in touch with a group in your area where you can find that fellowship and encouragement. Our number again is 888-535-2300. Or, of course, you can write me at any time at the Riches of Grace, Box 97, Bloomingdale, Illinois, 60108. And friend, if you're still not sure of salvation, that your sins are forgiven, and that you have eternal life as a present possession, be sure to let us know, and we'll be happy to send you some gospel literature that'll make the way plain. That number again is 888-535-2300. Thanks for joining us today, and until we meet again this same time and place next week, Maranatha.

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2: The following recording is brought to you by the teaching and preaching ministry of Pastor Jamie Ferguson in Chincapin Grove Baptist Church, located in Bluff City, Tennessee. God's voice in the mountains. We hope that you are edified, encouraged, and enlightened by the teaching and preaching of God's Word. And now, here's Pastor Jamie.
3: We're in the Gospel of Matthew on Sunday morning, the Gospel of Matthew, chapter number 14, and I'd like to take you to a birthday party where there was a whole lot of planning. I won't say it was good planning, and I won't say it was a good party. It ended up very bad. We're not to follow Herod. We're to learn from Herod and his birthday mistakes. But I like to preach on this subject, very sobering message today. When is a soul without hope? That's a great statement. It's a good question. Every one of us has entertained that because we have friends, we have family members, we have associates and co-workers and schoolmates that we've wondered, have they crossed a line? Would God save them?

or is yet their hope? Those are some good questions. Herod answers those questions for us today. Matthew chapter 14, I'd like to begin reading in verse number 1 and read through verse number 14, and we'll find the answer of when a soul is without hope. If you're able, we'd invite you to stand with your copy of the scriptures open, and we'll honor and reverence the reading of God's holy and inerrant, infallible, inspired word together. The Bible says in Matthew chapter 14 and verse number 1, at that time Herod the tetrarch heard of the fame of Jesus and said unto his servants, "This is John the Baptist, which is risen from the dead, and therefore mighty works do show forth themselves in him. For Herod had laid hold on John and bound him and put him in prison for Herodias' sake, his brother Philip's wife. For John said unto him," that's the king, "it is not lawful for thee to have her." And when he would have put him to death, he feared the multitude because they counted him, that's John the Baptist, as a prophet. But when Herod's birthday was kept, and the daughter of Herodias danced before them and pleased Herod, whereupon he promised with an oath to give her whatsoever she would ask. And she, being before instructed of her mother, said, "Give me John Baptist's head in a charger." And the king was sorry, nevertheless, for an oath's sake. And them that sat with him at meat, he commanded to be given her, and he sent and beheaded John in the prison, and the head was brought him in a charger and give to the damsel, and she brought it to her mother. And his disciples came and took up the body and buried it and went and told Jesus. When Jesus heard of it, he departed thence by ship into a desert place apart. And when the people heard thereof, they followed him on foot out of the city. And Jesus went forth and saw a great multitude and was moved with compassion towards them, and he healed their sick. Father, thank you for the word of God. Lord, thank you for this event that's recorded and kept in scripture for our instruction. Lord, I ask that you'd help us to share the truths of this text in a way that would be profitable to our lives and pleasing to you and true to your holy word. Lord, I acknowledge that I am nothing but your everything. God, would you help me to decrease and you increase, and may the words of my mouth and the meditations of my heart be acceptable in your sight, for you are our strength and you are our redeemer. God, search us and know our hearts, try us and know our thoughts. If there's any wicked way within us, Lord, would you lead us into the way that's everlasting? Because we desire, Lord, your will fulfilled above all. God, do that which pleases you the most in this place. Get us out of the way and may you be glorified. And we'll give you all the praise, honor, and glory, for you alone are worthy. And we ask it in Jesus' strong name. And all God's people said, amen. You may be seated. A very legitimate question is answered here today is when we look at the ideal is when is a soul without hope? Herod was such a man. Herod was such a man. I said it earlier. I'm going to say it again, and I'll conclude with this statement. Do not follow Herod. Learn from Herod. It is recorded in the scriptures for our example, for our understanding. And so there are three of the four gospels that record this most important event in Herod Antipas' life. He was the son of Herod the Great. John is the only one that doesn't record this event. There is no other accomplishment in his kingship that quite compares to this one event with Jesus. To be quite honest with you, all of his political advancements, they don't hold a light. All of his financial standings, his coffers may be full, but it means nothing. His ability to rule given provinces is really nothing compared to this encounter with the Lord Jesus Christ. I want to be honest with you. I want to be truthful to you this morning. There is nothing that holds more impact in your life than what you do with the Lord Jesus Christ. Matthew and Mark both record for us. Mark actually has more details, and I'm going to be drawing from Mark's account quite a bit this morning as they record Herod's opportunity to repent and turn to God

0: through the preaching ministry of John the Baptist. How you respond to God's word is the only decision that really matters in this life. And matter of fact, that will echo for all of eternity. I think this is true because so many people ignore the word of God and the wooing of the Spirit of God for what the world has to offer. But it's said best in the scriptures when we are told, what does it profit a man to gain the world and yet lose his soul? Can I phrase it a little different? What in the world is worth dying and going to hell over? There is nothing this world has to offer you that is worth spending eternity separated from God in a place called hell. So it's a very good question. What does it profit a man to gain the world and yet it lose their soul? It doesn't matter if you have all the riches of this world and you die without Christ. You're the poorest man or the poorest woman who ever lived. It's so true. Our only decision in life that echoes throughout eternity is what we do with Jesus. And so it's here in our text we find hopeless, helpless Herod choosing to ignore the word of God and therefore sealing his life to live eternally separated from God without any hope, only bound and cast into a devil's hell. So there for certain answers the question, when you follow the steps of Herod, you also become a soul without hope. I'm here to help us learn from Herod, not follow Herod. You're well on your way. You're well on your way to hell. I'll say it again. Some of y'all need to listen. You're well on your way to hell when you start trying to silence the conviction of the Spirit of God in your life. Listen, I'm not going to be in the Better Homes and Gardens. I'm going to be in the good word of God this morning. I'm here to help somebody. So listen to me as we learn from Herod. The Bible teaches us in the first five verses, at that time Herod the Tetrarch, he's the king, he heard of the fame of Jesus and said unto his servants, this is John the Baptist. No, it's not, it's Jesus. But he said it's John the Baptist. He's risen from the dead and therefore mighty works do show forth themselves in him. For Herod had laid hold of John and bound him and put him in prison for Herodias' sake, his brother Philip's wife. And John said unto him, it is not lawful for thee to have her. Now that's a reason to go to prison, isn't it? Speaking truth of the word of God. And when he would have put him to death, more than prison, he wanted to kill him. But he feared the multitude because they counted him, John the Baptist, as a prophet of God. So here's the truth. What Herod was doing, in essence, was seeking to silence the conviction of the Spirit of God in his life. Now here's something I need to let you see and understand. There has to be conviction in your life before you'd want to silence it. I see there's great evidence of this text that the Spirit of God was dealing and drawing and working in Herod's life. The unlikely candidate who would be interested in saving a bloodthirsty tyrant like Herod. You do know your history. I mean, that line of Herod's were bloodthirsty beyond any that I could even give you description of. And yet God was speaking and drawing and convicting him. I see it, first of all, by the identity of John. Herod saw Jesus in John. He had mistaken the works and the words of the Lord Jesus in his ministry for John's ministry. That's pretty impressive. Why? Because you know, you've already went through this with me, and I've taught this to you because they had a similar ministry. Their preaching was the same. Their practice was the same. Do you remember the first message of John? It's pretty exciting to understand it's the first message of Jesus. They both come preaching, repent for the kingdom of God is at hand. By the way, the message has never changed. It's still the same message. But they also become practicing the same things. They were doing the works of him that sent them. It is God who called and commissioned the man of God named John the Baptist. It was the God in heaven who commissioned his son and sent him here for us to do the works that he sent him to do. John came and rolled out the red carpet for Jesus. He said, I'm not him. I'm not even worthy to lace up his shoes, but I'm preparing the way for him coming. Why? Because I baptize you with water. He's coming to baptize with the fire of the Holy Spirit of God. He's coming. And he pointed the way. And you remember Jordan? You remember the River Jordan? Come on, y'all are slow. This sermon's going to take long. There in the River Jordan, the heavens opened up. They all from Jerusalem, Judea, Samaria, and the rounding areas, they heard the voice of God. They said, "Beloved, this is my son in whom I am well pleased. Hear ye him." He said, "Behold, the Lamb of God that takes away the sin of the world." There he is. That's Jesus. So they did what God had called them to do. They preached what God had called them to preach. I think it's pretty amazing. When's the last time somebody ever mistaken you for Jesus? I'll just stop for a moment. Are you Jesus? I've heard about him. Are you Jesus? Is that a crazy question? Is that an invalid question? It's really not. When the Bible instructs us to be imitators of Christ, they're not to see us, they're to see Christ in us. There we are to be salt and light. I'm telling you, when the ministry that God has blessed you with and the message that he's put in your heart resembles that of Jesus, that's a great day. And it was true of John. It was a great compliment of John's ministry. And so Christians, we are to emulate Christ. We are to be imitators of Christ. And when we do, listen to me, when we do, our presence and our practice not only emulates Christ, but exalts Christ. And Christ can be seen in and through us. And when we do, there is great conviction in the life of sinners. Now, you need an example because you're about to fall asleep. Stay with me. Isn't it amazing when you get saved and you start living for God? All those folks you did life with don't want to do life with you no more. I mean, you have to start checking and making sure the deodorant's not wore out. They don't even hang around me. It's like they don't want to get close. It's like I got the plague or something. It's not you. It's not you. It's the God who indwells within you. When you emulate the presence of Christ, when you walk with him and talk with him, they're not seeing Jamie, they're seeing Jesus. You put your name there, and when you do, it brings conviction of the Spirit of the living God. A lot of people don't want to come to church because they can't feel comfortable in their sin. I wish he'd tone it down a little bit. I just like to go and feel happy. Well, if you get holy, you will be happy. Deal with your sin, you can enjoy your life. That's the truth of the matter is. But I want you to understand, so now you know it's not you, it's Christ within you that makes people uncomfortable around you when they don't want to live for Christ. That's Herod. He was very uncomfortable about John, and John's life made him to resemble that of the ministry and the person of the Lord Jesus Christ and vice versa. And I'm telling you, there was great interest in the life of Herod concerning John. I would have to go to Mark chapter 6, verse 20. I don't want you to turn there, write it in the margin of your Bible, but I'm telling you there was great interest. Matthew leaves it out, but as wicked and as opposite as Herod was from John, I mean, they're oil and water. They're night and day. One's wicked, one works for God. I mean, with all of that being said, the Bible says that Herod could not dismiss John. The Bible says that he observed him with fear, knowing that he was just and holy. And listen to this. And the Bible says in Mark 6:20, he also says, "And Herod watched John and listened to him gladly." I don't want to get too close to that guy. He makes me uncomfortable. But when he does and when he speaks, he's got my attention. Because there's something different about that guy named John. There's something different about this guy named Jesus. I don't want to get too close, but it makes me uncomfortable. Good. There's a problem when you're comfortable with your sin. You should never be comfortable in your sin. Why? Because sin will damn your soul to a place called hell. You understand what he's saying? He feared the multitude, as what they said in Mark, as well as in Matthew 2, because if not, he would have killed him. But they feared the multitudes. Why? Because everybody loved John the Baptist, and they counted him as a true prophet of God. Now, that's pretty amazing to me, because only the convicting power of the Spirit of God can do that in a person's life. So would you not agree with me in this text that conviction is evident? It's not only evident because of the identity of John, mistaken of Jesus, and then also the interest that he had in John, lost man interested in the man of God, that's the Spirit of God working and drawing. Because when you're lost, most of the time you hate preachers. Come on. You hate church. You even hate the people of God. But something happens. There's an interest there. That's the evidence of the convicting power, the drawing power of the Spirit of the Lord. He's doing something in your life. Amen. There's something else here. There was some remorse over John. You may not think this is a big deal. That's simply because you don't know the line of Herod's. This is a big deal. There was a mistaken identity here when he thought Jesus was John. That mistaken identity proves to us that Herod was haunted and regretted the murder of John the Baptist. I mean, how is that unusual? And why does that stand out? Because he was like the rest of the line of Herod's. They were bloodthirsty, murderous people who had no respect for human life, especially if they got in their way or stood in their plans. They would die quickly. But the murder of John the Baptist was on his hands, but it was more in his heart and in his mind. I dare say that Herod had continual flashbacks of guilt that tormented him night and day. What's important about that? Man don't care. Man's not convicted over their sin in themselves. Don't tell me you are, because you'd have done something about it a long time ago. And God rings your bell. Unless God convicts your heart over sin, you'll never do anything with your sin. You'll continue in your sin. That's a great place to say amen. But now he had some remorse and sorrow. He had murdered many, but John, he couldn't get off his hands or his heart or his mind. No doubt there was continual flashbacks, but I say what is evident is the Spirit of God does what it always does. He convicts us of sin, and it is clear that Herod was experiencing deep conviction. Why is this important? Because without the convicting power of the Spirit of God, you have no hope of salvation. See, a lot of people have a misconception that they're sitting in Baptist churches are going to go straight to hell because they think at some year in their life they prayed some little prayer and they sealed their fate. No. You don't understand. The Bible says in John 6:44, unless the Spirit of God draws, you can't be saved. It's not about saying a little prayer. You can say a prayer and go straight to hell. You can go through the baptismal pool so many times that you start resembling a tadpole. That doesn't make you're going to heaven. You can have your name on several membership rolls of godly churches. That doesn't assure you a place in heaven. The Bible says, unless the Spirit of God convicts you, draws you unto himself, deals with you over your sin, and brings you to repentance, you have no hope of heaven. But thank God for the convicting power of the Spirit of God. And so I really don't understand people say, I don't like going to church. I don't like hearing that preacher. I don't like listening to those folks teach because it makes me feel uncomfortable with my sin. Praise God. I want to feel uncomfortable with my sin. I want God to ring my bell and rattle my cage. I want God to get up in my grill and show me what's destroying me. There's nothing good about sin. The wages of sin is death. If a God in heaven cares enough about me to show me in my life what is wrong, praise God. Clear out of space. Give me opportunity to repent. And he's doing that for someone like Herod. Y'all are still not getting it. You're looking. Could you exchange his name maybe with somebody like Hitler? That'd probably fit. Do some history study. The Herods were terrible. But notice the effects of conviction. Here's what I've learned, and you have too. It reveals our sin. And in doing so, you ever notice this? It alerts some, and it angers others. Some get madder than a junkyard dog when God points out their sin, when the Word of God fits them where they are, when it speaks to their hearts and reveals truth about them. Oh, some are alerted, and thank God for that. Others are angered. We see this in the text for Herodias, his brother Philip's wife, who he had taken as his own. She was angry. But Herod, quite the opposite. He was haunted. See, God used the preaching ministry of John the Baptist to reveal Herod's sin. So don't ever come to me and say, tone it down, preacher. You don't need to broach that subject. We don't need to hear that again. Stop it. Why? Because people sin. Sinners sin. I've never met anyone free from sin.
1: And we need the man of God to preach the word of God in order to deal with our sin and reveal it for what it is, sin.
0: God loves us. And God's trying to save us from our sin and ourself. The Bible says the wages of sin is death. We know that. It brings forth corruption. James says when it's finished, it's death. And so thank God for old John the Baptist, who preached and it revealed Herod's sin and Herodias' sin. We learn that no matter a man's position, he's never above the law. Now, there are those who try to live like there's two sets of laws. You know, the one for those and the one for me. The one for them and the one for me. There's many positions in our world that examples that almost every day. I can't imagine, I'm not there, I wasn't there, I don't know, but I can't imagine Herod would certainly be one of those guys. He's the king. Who's going to tell him what to do? He's the one that makes the laws. But he learned he's never above the law, especially the laws of God. All men everywhere, no matter your power, your position, your prestige, all men everywhere and women are accountable to the living God and his holy law. It is the rebuke of our sin, the bold prophet of God. He cried out to Herod, "It is not lawful for you to have your brother's wife." The smallest child in here, the smallest child in here understands it's not right, sir, for you to have another man's wife. The smallest inexperienced child in this place understands and knows that it's right, ma'am, for you not to have another man or another woman's husband. Are y'all here? Y'all will not let me preach at all. So I've got to use my own examples. My daughter was about this high. And in her early elementary days, she won a dilly bar at Dairy Queen. Hallelujah. So after school, guess who's got to go to Dairy Queen? Because a reading assignment, I get a dilly bar. Who cares? And I walk in there. And as I walk in, waiting in line, bored out of my mind to get two dilly bars. Nobody eats ice cream alone. Hallelujah. One of my old girlfriends from high school walks up and says, "Hey, Jamie, how are you?" I said, "Fine, how are you?" And that was it. But who jumped in the car and got on the phone? Don't even know who this is, and calls my wife at work and said, "Daddy's speaking to another girl." You want to stay honest? Just have her in your life. Why? I'm making a point here. I'm making a point. To her, that's wrong. That's wrong. I'm glad it was. See, y'all laughed a bit because you don't think it's anything wrong. To her, she thought that was wrong. So elevate that. You're taking your brother's wife. I don't want a preacher who'll sweep that under the rug. What kind of backbone did it take for John the Baptist to walk up to the king who had the power of life and death in his hands and say, "You're breaking the law of God. You're breaking the law of God by taking your brother's wife." Some of y'all need help because there's a lot of people in our world think there's nothing wrong with that because they watch too much reality TV where everybody's shacked up with everybody. Is it okay for me to tell the truth? It's all right when you're told in school, it's okay, no matter if you got two daddies at home or one daddy at home or 12. Don't you look at me like that. You're going to hear the truth in here. It's wrong. Let me give this to you. Because I have so many people who are living in sin and say they want to join the church. Well, we're living together, but we're not having sex. I'm sorry. Stupid is not written right here. Now, don't you start looking at your shoes. You look up here. So if you want to go ahead and split theological hairs, I'm with you. Let's look at it. Leviticus chapter 18 and verse 16. Thou shalt not uncover the nakedness of thy brother's wife. Well, that's enough. I didn't even get to the good stuff yet. It's wrong. It's wrong. And Herodias, according to Mark's gospel, chapter 6, she would have killed him right then and there. That's what the Bible teaches us. But she couldn't. Why? Because Herod wouldn't allow it then. Why? Because he feared John. That's not actually true. It's because he feared the God of John. So don't you ever tell me Herod didn't have a chance. See, I'm taking my time this morning because you need to understand this. Herod had a chance. No one will stand before God and say, I didn't know. I didn't experience conviction. I wasn't drawn to God. That's a lie. Oh, God seeks after the men. It's a very dangerous thing to ignore the word of God to you and to silence the conviction of the Holy Spirit of God that is urging you to repentance and to repent of your sins. But that's what Herod did, and he did nothing with the wooing and drawing, convicting power of the Spirit of God, and he failed to repent. Be very, very careful. God said his spirit shall not always strive with man. God does have deadlines. When is a soul without hope? Well, I'm telling you, you're well on your way to hell when you try to silence the Spirit of God's conviction in your life. Second of all, you're closer to hell when you sin by convenience. Let's go to the birthday party. Verse number 6 says, but when Herod's birthday was kept, the daughter of Herodias danced before them and pleased Herod. Whereupon he promised with an oath to give her whatsoever she would ask, and she, being before instructed of her mother, said, give me here John Baptist's head in a charger. And the king was sorry. Nevertheless, for an oath's sake, and look at this, and his buddies that sat around at the eating table with him. Boy, you open your mouth around your buddies, you're going to keep your word. And he commanded it to be given her. And he sent and beheaded John in the prison. And his head was brought into the charger and given to the damsel, and she brought it to her mother. You're well on your way to hell when you sin by convenience. See, it was convenient to explore adultery and immorality. Notice his position. There are many forbidden boundaries that have been crossed by those who have positions of great power and authority. There is some, I don't understand it really, but there's a fatal attraction that always goes along with those in authority and power.
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Good morning. It's wonderful to see y'all here today. Let's open our hymnals to 377. We'll be singing He Lives on 377.

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Thank you very much, guys. I had asked those three if they'd sing again. We remember kind of a pleasant surprise there, just fooling around at Christmas play practice, and they were up there singing, and so we quickly made sure they had a song to sing in that program, and I wanted them to sing again before Jeremiah leaves for college, so appreciate them being willing. Not easy to stand up there before others, before the Lord, and they were willing to do so. So thank you, guys. What a message. That ought to be our heart's desire, to surrender all to the Lord at whatever age we're at. But we pray that for our young people. I pray that for our old people, too. Is that okay? We all need to surrender to him. Go ahead and turn with me to Romans chapter 11. We'll continue there to finish out, Lord willing, possibly, these final verses in this chapter that completes this section that has been directed towards Israel and Israel's future. And that God is not finished with Israel, even though they have been set aside. So be turning there to Romans chapter 11. We'll start reading in verse number 25 in a moment. We are thankful as we prayed for our school this morning. It is just around the corner. There is still spots available. If you know anyone in need or interested in Christian education for preschool, kindergarten, and first through 12, there are spots available in almost every class, and there's still opportunity there to get signed up for this fall. So keep that in mind. The Lord has provided, and we're thankful for 55 years for our church to be able to serve in such a great ministry of a Christian school. And what a blessing it is. So keep praying for the Lord to keep providing and blessing and guiding us there in each and every way. Romans 11, verse 25, "For I would not, brethren, that ye should be ignorant of this mystery, lest ye should be wise in your own conceits, that blindness in part is happened to Israel, until the fullness of the Gentiles be come in. And so all Israel shall be saved. As it is written, there shall come out of Zion the deliverer, and shall turn away ungodliness from Jacob. For this is my covenant unto them, when I shall take away their sins. As concerning the gospel, they are enemies for your sakes. But as touching the election, they are beloved for the Father's sakes. For the gifts and calling of God are without repentance. For as ye in times past have not believed God, yet have now obtained mercy through their unbelief. Even so have these also now not believed, that through your mercy they also may obtain mercy. For God hath concluded them all in unbelief, that he might have mercy upon all. Oh, the depth of the riches, both of the wisdom and knowledge of God. How unsearchable are his judgments, and his ways past finding out. For who hath known the mind of the Lord, or who hath been his counselor? Or who hath first given to him, and it shall be recompensed unto him again? For of him, and through him, and to him are all things. To whom be glory forever. Amen." Now, I'm sure you're familiar with those final verses, amazing verses.
pointing to great glory and praise to our God, our all-wise God, our all-sufficient God, our all-knowing God. But here we'll see it this morning in its proper context of looking at God's dealing with Israel, then him setting them aside, and then salvation coming to the Gentile. And then the day will come that that will end as well. And God Almighty, according to his sovereign plan, will turn again to Israel and fulfill the promises and the covenants that have been made. Only an all-knowing, wise, and loving God that's full of grace could ever carry out such a plan. We see God's grace again today. I think that is what is, and I'll use the word amazing, about our God and this tremendous plan. As we have been looking at every aspect here concerning Israel and their rejection, their unbelief, and God's punishment towards them. But yet, all along the way, we see the grace of God. That's wonderful for the Jew, but folks, that is wonderful for you and for me as well, because we see this great example and truth about our God, that he is full of grace and mercy. And without that attribute coming through his great love for us, then you and I never stood a chance, because we would be dead in our trespasses and sins. But for the grace of God and the finished work of Jesus Christ and his resurrection, we ought to, as we're going to, Lord willing, see at the end again, praise him as Paul does at the end of this chapter, praising him for who he is, for what he's done, and for his sovereign grace in carrying out his plan. Well, we know Romans 11 has been devoted to Paul presenting these proofs. The proofs that God's not through with Israel. We've seen several. Even though, again, I've already mentioned they rejected Christ. They put him on the cross, trying to eliminate him. There is great unbelief on their part, and God deals with that. But even though they have rejected God's plan for his chosen people, will be carried out. And we know that according to Scripture. There is a future, a literal future for a real literal nation, the nation of Israel. And there's so many passages we could read to remind us of that, but I just want to read one for you this morning to remind us of that great future in store for Israel. I'll read from Ezekiel chapter 36, starting at verse number 24. Says, therefore, I will take you from among the heathen and gather you out of all countries and will bring you into your own land. Then will I sprinkle clean water upon you, and you shall be clean from all your filthiness, and from all your idols will I cleanse you. A new heart also will I give you, and a new spirit will I put within you. And I will take away the stony heart out of your flesh, and I will give you an heart of flesh. And I will put my spirit within you and cause you to walk in my statutes, and ye shall keep my judgments and do them. And ye shall dwell in the land that I gave to your fathers, and ye shall be my people, and I will be your God. I will also save you from all your uncleanness,
And I will call for the corn and will increase it and lay no famine upon you. And I will multiply the fruit of the tree and the increase of the field, that ye shall receive no more reproach of famine among the heathen. Then shall ye remember your own evil ways and your doings that were not good, and shall loathe yourselves in your own sight for your iniquities and for your abominations. Not for your sakes do I this, saith the Lord God. Be it known unto you. Be ashamed and confounded for your own ways, O house of Israel. There is coming a day when the Lord returns and the program for the Gentiles will end. And the tribulation, that time of Jacob's trouble, will be ushered in. The church will be taken out. And then God's people once again will be clean. As we'll see, as what we've read this morning, that all Israel, the scriptures state here, shall be saved. We'll see more about that in a moment. Paul is laying out, will God keep his promises to these that have rejected, to these that have this great level of unbelief?

belief as they've turned to idols and they've turned to earthly kings and they've turned to the flesh. They've turned to everything but God. And God's not overlooked that. But he, not for the sake of their merit and their good, no, but because of his grace and his love, he will keep his promises. Paul asking the question as well, has Israel been set aside permanently? And again, we've seen these proofs, have we not? We'll see more this morning. Paul says, no. No, God forbid. And Paul proves it here. Remember, he started with himself and said, even though Christ was crucified, even though all of Israel has rejected Christ, yet God still called me, Paul said. And then we saw the proof of Elijah, the 7,000 prophets and the principle of the remnant of those that would believe, showing God's grace that he had not cast aside Israel forever. And then in the midst of God's great and gracious plan, we saw the proof of him turning, as he promised, to the Gentiles. Salvation has come unto the Gentile. We looked at that together. All of this, again, by God's grace. Well, this morning, it is the best proof of all as we look back to our God. And we're going to see some tremendous character traits that are revealed here that Paul reminds the Jew of, and you and I need to be reminded of this morning, that because of God's great grace and his love and his mercy and his perfect and holy character, because of that, we see that, of course, he'll keep his promises for the Israelite, but also for you and for me. We can take great encouragement from this morning. It is just amazing to see God's wonderful plan carried out. Imagine as sin came into the world and God in his perfect timing chose Abraham and created and started this great nation that he longed to be the ruler over, but yet they rejected him, and his plan continued on through much travail, but much grace, all the way to the point of bringing salvation to you and to me. Look with me at verse 25 again, and we see the first trait we'll look at this morning for a moment. This trait of God's perfect timing. Verse 25 said, "For I would not, brethren, that ye should be ignorant of this mystery, lest ye should be wise in your own conceits, that blindness in part is happened to Israel, until the fullness of the Gentiles be come in." What has happened to Israel all throughout its history was all part of God's plan. You let that sink in a moment, and we can relate in our life immediately all that's happened in your life and mine. It's according to God's plan. Few believe in a sovereign, powerful, all-knowing God as I do. You will then admit and look back over our own lives and say that everything has had its proper place according to God's purpose. That was true for the Israelites.
God's timing, even in blinding them or hardening their hearts, as we've seen in this chapter several times, back in verse 7, as we were reminded that he had chosen them. And the end of verse 7 says, and the rest were blinded. Even that is part of God's plan. You see, folks, we're reminded here by the Apostle Paul that God knows what he is doing. And that is a truth about our God and his character that you and I must embrace. We must embrace it day after day after day. It's easier when things are going well and the sun is shining.

how good God is. But folks, even in those darker times, even in sickness and trial, even in the midst of death and hard times, it is still God's timing, and he still knows what he is doing. That's what the Apostle Paul is laying out here. There is a proper time. You and I must be mindful of this fact in our everyday life. How long will this temporary blinding take place? Well, you will be surprised here in the scriptures. It tells us. It tells us when it will end. Be careful. I'm not giving you a date. This blindness will end. The scripture says in verse 25, when the fullness of the Gentiles come in. So we're given a glimpse of this mystery here, that when this age, when the final one that God Almighty has saved in this age, before Christ returns to take the church out, at that moment, the age for the Gentile will end, and God will turn his attention to Jacob, to Israel. That's what the scriptures tell us. And I know you and I, we were hoping for that date, for that time, for that exact moment. We know the scriptures, we have told us we will not know that day or that hour. But we are told here that this will continue in God's plan and purpose until his completion of this age of the salvation coming forth to the Gentiles. Now, all the while, we've seen that throughout this section of Romans, the Jew may come to Christ. It is a partial blinding. It's temporary in its time period, but it's also partial in the fact that a Jew can come to Christ just, we've seen it over and over, what, Jew, Gentile alike. Come believing on the Lord Jesus Christ and thou shalt be saved. The same for Jew and Gentile alike, but as the nation as a whole, God will not return and save all of Israel until this age of God's presenting the gospel to the Gentile has ended. Folks, I must stop here and remind you and I that this age will end. You that may be putting off salvation, you that may be thinking I've got plenty of time, you and I are not promised that. The day will come when that opportunity will be over. And that's what is mentioned here. The fullness, the completion of God's purpose for the Gentile, for the church, it will end. You do not want to wait until that last moment. You and I, we do not want to take our chances of saying, well, hey, I'll just go right on into the great tribulation with the others. Folks, you do not want to do that. You need to come to Christ today because this age will end. And it is clearly stated here. God will turn back to the Israelite. Oh, the great timing of God. We could plant here for a long, long while to be reminded just with Israel alone of God's wonderful, perfect timing. I know you and I have seen it in our lives when things have happened and you wonder at the moment, why is this going on? But God shows us later that, boy, there was a specific reason, wasn't there, that God brought that about in our life. Some things we don't know, and we may not know until glory of why God put us through this or didn't provide this particular thing for us, or why was there sickness, or why was there difficulty? Why were there such trials? God's timing for Israel.

0: Israel just shows, as it has unfolded, God's great faithfulness and his sovereignty. Again, I mentioned Abraham already. God, in his timing, one day called a man named Abram out of Ur of the Chaldees. Any rhyme or reason in man's point of view for that? No. Was that Abram's idea? I don't think so. Remember, Abram didn't even know where he was going to be going. God Almighty, in his timing, said one day, "Hey, Abram, come on. Look what the promise I have for you. You're going to be the father of a great nation." All God's timing, and that covenant was established by God in his perfect timing. You know, you and I, we want to come up with all the plans, don't we? Man does. I know. I try. You know, I try to lay it out. I've got to schedule everything, you know. I get folks that are they're very particular about their schedule. I understand all that, you know. I've got to know, you know, 7 weeks in advance because I've got to plan and set my day, my schedule. I know that's what it takes. Maybe I need to be more organized and get something done. But boy, man thinks he can lay it all out. Man's ideas are usually not God's ideas. We need to be open to God's timing and God's plan in our life. But what about the call of Moses and the deliverance? Well, again, we could plant here for a long time, but I think it's very important to point out again. Remember, Moses, after 40 years of his life, he decided he was going to do something about things. Remember, he's 40 years old. He grew up in the Pharaoh's palace. He had the education. He had it all. But he decided one day, you know what? There's enough of this slavery. There's enough of this mistreatment. I'm gonna stand up. We know he stood up and he killed a man. That was Moses' plans. That was Moses' idea. Folks, did that help the situation at all? No, you know, it made it worse. Made it severely worse for everyone involved. Moses, boy, he just bowed his head, tucked tail, ran. He left. Took 40 more years, and then God came and said, "Moses, come on, now's the time. You are going to go before Pharaoh." And God laying out, spreading out those plagues in the perfect time and way. Moses, reluctant but obedient, did what God would have him to do. And in God's time, Israel. Boy, you see it? Well, we could plan here forever. We could see it over and over again, all the way to the point of what? Of what we're reading here in this chapter. It was God's time for Israel to be set aside and the gospel, salvation, to come to the Gentiles. And then that time is going to end, and God will then redirect specifically to Israel, looking forward to the future of Israel, to the ruling and reigning that will take place during that millennium time period. And by the way, praise God that you and I, believer, you and I sure will be involved. We're not left out. We're not left out. Know our place. That's grace. See it over and over and over again. God's timing brought the greatest thing through the nation of Israel that we can praise God about today. And you know who that is, Jesus Christ. Galatians 4:4, what does it tell us? But when the fullness of time, God what? Sent forth his son, all in God's timing. It was, everything was perfectly ready to fulfill all of those prophecies for the birth of Christ. The world was ready. Man didn't decide that. No way. God orchestrated every bit of that, laid it out. Think of Abraham, even in the midst of raising that nation. We can't leave out the time period of 25 years to wait for Isaac to even be born. God's timing. I think that's an important one to remind us of, because you and I shouldn't say you. I have a problem with patience. You know, we're ready for God to move. We're ready for an answer. We're ready for results. At least I am. That's the way this world works. And God said, Abram, I'm going to do all these things. Abram taking matters in his own hands. God said, no, it'll be my way. It'll be my time. And 25 years later, proving God Almighty was God, and through the miracle of Abraham and Sarah bringing forth a child into this world way past the age. You see, God has a perfect time. What an amazing thing. Joseph, 13 years. Slave, prisoner, wait. Why? Because God's perfect timing would place Joseph right where he needed to be after those years of famine, the years of plenty, the years of famine. And then here's Joseph right there, ready to go. And God placing him in that spot, second in command to save all of Israel. Why? Because he has a plan. You see why Paul's saying, hey, God's timing. God's taking Israel through. It proves God's not through with Israel. Everything's laid out perfectly. How amazing. One more. Remember Esther? You know and love the story as well. And we know there and with Esther that it is said in the scriptures how beautifully, what? Esther was put in that position to go before the king so that the Jews could be spared. They were getting ready to be annihilated. She was put there, the Bible says, for such a time as this. It wasn't Esther's time. It wasn't Mordecai's time. It wasn't anyone's time but God's time. You and I need to look and learn from this morning of this great. I spent more time on this one, but from verse 25, the wonderful character of God. He is sovereign. He knows what time it is. He's never early. He's never late. He's right on time. And that's true for your life and for mine as well. In verse 26, we see here that God keeps his promises. We're reminded of that. Let's do a couple more here. Verse 26, and so all Israel shall be saved. As it is written, there shall come out of Zion the deliverer and shall turn away ungodliness from Jacob. From Israel there, Jacob, the grandson of Abraham, and we know that his name was changed to Israel. We know there that this is the reference, all of Israel to be saved, the scriptures say here. And that is quoted from Isaiah chapter 59, verse 20 and 21. It says there in Isaiah, and the Redeemer shall come to Zion. And unto them that turn from transgression in Jacob, saith the Lord. As for me, this is my covenant with them, saith the Lord. My spirit that is upon thee and my words which I have put in thy mouth shall not depart out of thy mouth, nor out of the mouth of thy seed, nor out of the mouth of thy seed's seed, saith the Lord. From henceforth and forever. There, Isaiah the prophet giving this truth ahead of time that the Redeemer is going to come, that all of Israel is going to be saved. God will keep that promise. Now, all Israel to be saved, does that mean that every Israelite all throughout the past is going to be saved? No, it is not referring to that. Those that believe on the Lord Jesus Christ. And there's more particulars. There's more specifics there. As you study Zechariah and the prophets here, you can see more and more of the great detail that is given. But in that midpoint of the great trouble for Jacob, the tribulation, we're going to see God turning to his people. And those Jews that believe, they shall be saved. And it is looking at not necessarily the individual, where individuals will be saved, but the nation of Israel will turn and believe on the Lord Jesus Christ. They will see him finally. They will receive him finally. And they will be saved. What an exciting time. That reminds you and I this morning that God keeps his promises. God's timing is perfect in his wonderful, perfect, holy character. What he says he will do, he will do. Because his nature will not allow any other way. Verse 29 as we close, and we'll pick up some of these other proofs, Lord willing, another time together. But look at verse 29 with me. We'll close with this great truth about our God and a reminder of his tremendous grace. Verse 29 says, "For the gifts and calling of God are without repentance." You may think that sounds strange and you're not sure what that means, but it simply means this, that our Lord, our God, according to his own character, he will not change his mind. He cannot. He will not change from his promise. He will fulfill it. He must. There is no choice because that's who God is. The beginning of Malachi chapter 3, verse 6 says, "For I am the Lord." This is great. "I change not." I want you, as you dwell on God's grace, as you dwell on what he has done for, yes, the nation of Israel and his perfect timing and his love, but what he's done for you and for me. Folks, you and I, there's proof here today. God keeps his promises. You and I should never fret. We should not worry. We should not question God. We should not question his word. He changes not. Numbers 23, verse 19, the first half of that verse says, "God is not a man that he should lie, neither the son of man that he should repent." God gifting to Israel and choosing them and loving them and blessing them in such a way, calling them, it can't be changed. It can't be broken. And yes, he set them aside, but he had no plans whatsoever to go back on his word. Boy, that's why Paul is focusing directly on these questions. On this great issue, God would cease to be God if he changed and moved away from his very own promise. Now, here's where the grace comes in again. Did the Israelites, did they or do they deserve of their own merit this wonderful grace of being saved? Did they deserve it? No. It's God's grace. And we read over there in the Old Testament scripture right off this morning, and we've read it in so many other places as well. And God chose them not for their own merit, not for their own sake. It's by grace. Are you saved? Through faith. Oh, that directly comes back to you and to me this morning. God didn't save you and I because we did something great. And we said the right words at the right time. We showed up. We really lived a good life. We gave things away. We were nice to somebody. No, it's not based on our merit. our God through his grace, his character has given you and I salvation through Jesus Christ, our Lord and Savior. What a great reminder this morning. God's perfect timing, God's wonderful character. He cannot lie. He keeps his promises. For this is my covenant unto them, when I shall take away their sins. Folks, the age of salvation being presented to the Gentiles will come to a close. That may be ushered in by your death or my death. That day will end. Again, when Christ returns to take the church out, you and I better be ready. We better have believed on the Lord Jesus Christ. And Christian, in that time that's left, if God completes his program of this earth as we know it, we need to be surrendering all to serve him before that program is completed. What are you and I doing to serve and assist the gospel message going forth? Let's pray together this morning. Dear gracious Heavenly Father, we do stop and think and praise you today for who you are, the all-knowing, all-wise, all-powerful, sovereign God who is full of grace and mercy and love for sinners who are lost, who are dead, who need to be made alive. We look to you and we praise you, knowing today that you are the only one who has the answers. And that answer came in Jesus Christ. We thank you and praise you for salvation through Christ. Lord, I pray today if there's any here that have never accepted Christ as their Savior, Lord, show them, remind them of the importance of doing that before it is everlasting too late. Lord, work in their hearts, open their eyes. Lord, show them this great need and show them, as we have seen through your grace during this time, show them this great opportunity we've been given, this free gift, Jesus Christ and his shed blood to wash away our sins and to give us eternal life in heaven. Lord, we pray for those who may be lost. Lord, for Christians today, may we just continue to praise your name. May we daily be reminded of your grace. May we have patience. Lord, grant us that patience in the trials of the day, understanding your timing and your great character. May we focus on you and trust in you and your promises and your holy word that cannot change. In Jesus' name, amen.
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6: So here we are in 2 John, and we begin reading verse 1. The elder unto the elect lady and her children, whom I love in the truth, and not I only, but also all they that have known the truth, for the truth's sake which dwelleth in us and shall be with us forever. Grace be with you, mercy and peace from God the Father, and from the Lord Jesus Christ, the Son of the Father, in truth and love. I rejoiced greatly that I found of thy children walking in truth, as we have received a commandment from the Father. And now I beseech thee, lady, not as though I wrote a new commandment unto thee, but that which we had from the beginning, that we love one another. And this is love, that we walk after his commandments. This is the commandment, that as ye have heard from the beginning, ye should walk in it. That's verses 1 through 6, as we read them here. This will be our study this morning in verses 1 through 6 of 2 John. This epistle was written about the same time as the first epistle. If you turn back a couple of pages, you'll see there the inscription in your Bible. It says, the first epistle general of John. That means that it was for circulation among all the churches. So 1 John was to be circulated among all the churches. However, when you go to 2 John and 3 John, you read the second epistle of John, or the third epistle of John. doesn't say the second general epistle. It's the second epistle, the second writing, the second letter. And it's interesting that there's a different caption, and that caption, by the way, is man-made, okay? The caption's man-made as a title. But it's interesting that the scholars who put the title on there felt that this letter, 2 John, was written not to the general church, but to a specific church or person. And if we read this, it begins, "The elder." Elder, anciano, or ancient one. The elder is a title. It doesn't mean that you've grown old, although that is one use of the term. It could mean that he's older than the person he's writing to, but I don't believe that's the use here. The elder is a title for someone who is in authority in a local church. According to God's word, a local church will be set up with elders. Titus was told by Paul to ordain elders in every place. And as he was going about establishing churches, he was to ordain elders, plural, not singular, plural. This congregation has a board of 7 men. These 7 men, while not called elders in our charter, serve as elders here. Because the church is set up and should be set up, according to Scripture, with elders, ordain elders in every place. These elders then have a job to do. The job is teaching, the job is preaching, the job is leadership. The job is example or role modeling. All of that is required if you're going to be an elder. And, of course, Scripture sets forth other requirements for elders, and we're not into that study today, but there are other requirements for elders, and those requirements need to be met. One is that they're able to teach. Two is that they're given to hospitality, that they're hospitable people, because in this day and age, find people who are hospitable. It's hard sometimes. And I could go off on that rabbit trail for a long time because what we see today is not what we saw even 30 years ago as far as hospitality. John was an elder. John was more than an elder, though, wasn't he? Of course he was. When we see John writing in other places, he writes as the apostle. Here, he writes as an elder. John was pastor or elder, or if you will, one of the elders in many churches over time. He was the oldest surviving apostle. He had the right to be called an apostle because he was one. But here he changes roles. Instead of being an apostle, he says, "I'm an elder." Now, that would not mean much to you, but it would mean something very much to someone in AD 90 or thereabouts when this was written, because he was not claiming the authority given him by Christ directly. He was claiming the authority given him by Christ in the local church. An apostle was one that had been with Christ, was ordained by Christ to be an apostle, and they were to reach all the people, all the churches worldwide. This elder was an elder to reach the local church. While elders were used all over the world and still are as missionaries, as pastors and teachers, an elder primarily is responsible for the local assembly. And so here, as a local pastor, he writes and he says, "The elder unto the elect lady and her children, whom I love in the truth, and not I only, but also all they that have known the truth." Who is this elect lady? I have seen this twisted in so many different ways, we may have to take another day to study it. But this elect lady, it seems, was a local church, and those that worshiped in her as part of the assembly. You see, we as a church are called the bride of Christ And so to use a feminine understanding or a feminine noun to speak of a local church would not be something that would be contrived. Because when we talk about the bride of Christ, we speak of her. We speak of the church that is the bride of Christ as a feminine noun, if you will. So it would not be a stretch to say that it would be a local church. There are those, however, who have stretched this verse and tried to make it mean, and if you read some of their literature, you just really wonder where they're coming from. They've tried to make it mean that we should have women elders elected in the church because she was an elect lady. And I thought, that has nothing to do with anything. That is not... If they want to find a reason for having women elders, they have to find another scripture. This is not the scripture for that. And in fact, they can't find another scripture for that. But anyway, that's another story. This is not it. This tends to show itself as being a local church. But as I say, we will go back to that probably and study it a little further, maybe next time. The elder unto the elect lady and her children, whom I love in the truth, and not I only, but also all they that have known the truth. This church, or these people, are loved by John. But not only John loves them, but everybody who loves Christ loves them. Wow, that's pretty lovely, isn't it? If you love the Lord and I love the Lord, then guess what? We love each other. Because the Holy Spirit of God resides within us, and how can I tell a brother I don't love him when he loves the Lord and I love the Lord? By the way, I do love you. But how can I do that? And John, in 1 John, went through a long teaching there of how can a man hate his brother whom he has seen and then say he loves God whom he's not seen? Well, he can't. And so here, John is giving the essential elements of a personal walk with Christ. And he says, everybody loves you when they know the truth. And why do they love you? They love you, verse 2 says, for the truth's sake, for the reason of the truth. Who is the truth? Jesus Christ said, I am the truth. He goes on to say, the way and the life. No man comes to the Father but by me. But Jesus Christ says, I am the truth. If Christ is the truth, then we love one another for Christ's sake. Not for our own, not for what we can get from one another, but we love one another for Christ's sake because he loved us. And then he goes on to say that truth dwells within us, that is the Holy Spirit, and shall be with us forever. When we think of it in those terms, that truth dwells within us, that is the Holy Spirit of God, because God himself is truth, Jesus Christ is truth, the Holy Spirit is truth, there's no lie in God, there's no shadow of turning, there's no wavering in God. When God tells you something, it's true. It's there. It's always true. Now, you may lie. I do. You say, whoa, you mean you're admitting to it? Yep, absolutely. Because you see, when you shade the truth, that's a lie. When you leave out a little something, that's a lie. When somebody says, how you feeling? Fine. That's a lie. Isn't it? Most of the time, 99% of the time. How are your kids doing? Great. When you know they're out doing stuff, you know, they're doing fine. Don't lie. Don't necessarily air the dirty laundry either, but don't lie. You know, say, well, the Lord's good. Yeah, well, that's not a lie. I'm going to ask you how you're doing, and as you leave today, you'll say, oh, the Lord's good. Okay, great. You never have to lie when you talk about the Lord. But you see, the truth that is God himself in the person of the Holy Spirit lives within us and abides within us, and that truth then enables us to love one another and to have and hold the truth within us and to be truthful Not to be flippant with the subject of truth, not at all. But we have to be very careful that we tell the truth, because the truth lives within us. He says this in verse 3, "Grace be with you, mercy and peace from God the Father and from the Lord Jesus Christ, the Son of the Father, in truth and love." He says, I want these things to be with you truthfully and because I love you. That's what he's saying. I want you to have grace. I want you to have mercy. I want you to have peace. Guess what? That's the order, isn't it? When we come to Christ, we have grace. He gives us his mercy. And because of salvation, we have his peace. He says, grace, mercy, and peace. Who's it from? It's from God the Father. How's it get to us? Through Jesus Christ. How do we get to salvation? Through Jesus Christ. Where are we going? To God the Father. Grace, mercy, and peace are ours when we come by grace, through faith, to Jesus Christ. And he says the Lord Jesus Christ is the Son of the Father. And I offer this to you because I love you, and I'm doing it truthfully. Notice the phrase there that Jesus Christ, Lord Jesus Christ, the Son of the Father. Remember, we told you as we were going through 1 John how that there were those who believed that Jesus, that is, Jesus, this human tabernacle, Jesus, that the Holy Son of God dwelled within, was only empowered by the Holy Son of God, that is, the Son of God came into that mortal body of Jesus at the baptism and left when he was taken to the cross. That was a heresy. It was wrong. It's bad theology. And yet there were those teaching it. And here he once again makes the point that the Lord Jesus Christ was the very Son of the Father. That from the time of his incarnation, from the time of his inception, and I didn't say conception, I said inception. From the time of his inception, he was the Son of the Father. There was no time that Jesus was not the Christ, the Son of the living God. No time. When he was here in flesh, the whole time he was here, he was the Son of the Father. There was no time that he was not. Those that will tell you in some cult that he is one of many sons of God, they lie. He's the only begotten Son of the Father. There are those who will tell you that he was never the Son of God. They lie. He was the only begotten Son of the Father. There are those cults who would tell you that you can be just as Jesus was by following their rules, by doing what they say, by learning their chants and mantras, and they're lying to you too, because they're the sons and daughters of Satan. And they lie and do not the truth, Scripture says. If you're a son or a daughter of Satan, you don't have the truth in you, and you don't know what the truth is. And so you have nothing in your heart but lies, and that's all you can do is lie. But John wasn't lying. He was speaking of the truth because the truth lived within him, and the truth lives within us. Praise the Lord. The Holy Spirit of God resides within his people. Verse 4, he says, "I rejoiced greatly that I found of thy children walking in truth as we have received a commandment from the Father." The Lord Jesus Christ came to this earth that we might have salvation. His heavenly Father wants to see us walk in the way of righteousness. We walk in Christ, therefore we walk in the way of righteousness. It is only by Christ's righteousness that we are saved, not by what we have or who we are, but by the righteousness of Christ. And he says, I'm rejoicing that your children are walking in truth. How are we walking today? Are we walking in truth or in error? Romans 12, 1 and 2 talks of ourselves, giving of ourselves as a living sacrifice, holy and acceptable unto God, which is our reasonable service, it says. It goes on to say that we're not to be pressed into the mold of the world, not to be conformed into the image of the world, but we're to be transformed by the renewing of our mind, by staying in the Word of God. Here, he says, I'm glad you're walking, your children are walking in truth. And the question that I have for you is, are you walking in truth? Do you know Jesus Christ as your Savior? Have you placed your faith for life and life hereafter in Christ? If you have, are you walking in truth? Sometimes, unfortunately, we who are saved, we who are born again, we who are washed with the blood of Jesus Christ, operate as if we don't know the truth. Well, that's sad. It's wrong. It's an abomination before God. Because we do know the truth. The truth lives within us. And yet, we listen to the broadcasts of the world. We read the news in whatever form. And we believe that it's truthful. How can you get the truth from organizations that are founded and funded by sons of Satan, by the devil himself? How can you get the truth? The truth comes from God's Word. And whatever you hear from the newscasters of the world, whether it be by internet or TV or radio or newspapers or whatever, you need to try it. You need to test it by God's Word. I believe we're in the end times. And when I see what's going on in the world around us, it confirms my belief that we're in the end time scenario. And I see what's going on. But I don't believe everything that I hear or see. Because God's Word is the truth-telling book. And it resonates with my spirit. And when you're watching the television news and they're trying to get you to believe something, they don't just give it to you one time. They give it to you over and over and over and over again. You know why? Because the larger the lie and the more often it's told, the more likely it is to be believed. And that has been Satan's way from the time he lied to Eve in the garden. Satan didn't say to Eve, you know, you really ought to disobey God. It's a good idea. He said, you know, did God really say that? Questioning truth. And, you know, if you eat of that forbidden fruit, you'll be just like God. Man has been striving to be just like God ever since that day in the garden when Adam and Eve fell. And guess what? You can quit your striving because you'll never make it. You don't have the wherewithal. You don't have the ability within yourself to be like God. But let me tell you what. There's some who think they do, demon-possessed or otherwise, and they're attempting to do so throughout this entire world. But I'll tell you what, you have the power, the authority to be the son or daughter of God through faith in Jesus Christ. You don't have to seek it. It's there for you to receive the free gift of salvation. Verse 5. And now I beseech you, or I beg you, lady, Not as though I wrote a new commandment unto thee, but that which we had from the beginning, the commandment that we had from the start, he says, that we love one another. This is the new law of Christ. This is the law of love. This is the law that was written on our hearts, on the tablets of our hearts. Moses had an external law. The law of Moses was for the Jews, and it was a series of don'ts, and a few do's put in there. Ours is a different set of laws. It's an internal set, not an external set. And so God doesn't care about those externals. He cares about the internals, and if the internals are right, the externals will work out. But you start with the internals. And the internal is that we love one another. You say, boy, I'm so sick and tired of this. What's the preacher been preaching on? Love, love, love. Boy, don't you get tired of hearing about love? I don't. In fact, I love to be loved. I really love for people to love me. I love for my people here in the congregation to come up and speak kind words to me or give me a hug. That's love. I love that. And why shouldn't I? Why shouldn't you? Because you're born of love. And because you're born of Christ, you love. And because Christ loves you, you love. And because you love Christ, you love. And we're to love one another, but not just in hugs, holy hugs, you know, but in everyday things. If there's some way you can lighten the load, you need to lighten the load for somebody. If there's something you can do, do it. You have to be made aware, I know, because you're not omniscient. You don't know everything, so you have to be made aware. But if you're aware of something, do it. Don't delay, but do it. Well, like going to prayer meeting and praying, the Lord will send $500 when you got it in your pocket and don't need it. You go out and you've just prayed up a storm. And somebody needs $500 and you got it and keeping it from them, guess what? You're the cause that that answer hasn't been given because God told you to do it. You say, whoa, gone to meddling. Yes, I have. Because I've seen it happen. I've been in those prayer meetings. When there's been a financial need laid before the people who are at prayer, and God touches somebody right there, and somebody you'd never even think would have the funds. And God would touch them right there. And if they were obedient, you had a shouting session, you had a praise session right there, because God touched somebody's heart. And if they were disobedient, guess what? They went home grumbling about this person needing that money. They went home talking about how they couldn't manage their finances. They went home talking about how bad those folks must be. They went talking about how that ministry, if it was a ministry, ought to hire somebody else to do the management instead of doing what God told them to do and giving up of their worldly goods at that point. But see, that's not the only thing you can do. Finances are the most minor thing that you can do to lighten the load of somebody. It's sometimes necessary, but it's the most minor thing. You see, because people want to know that they're loved. Sometimes it's just simply sitting down and listening to somebody talk. Sometimes it's just talking. Maybe they need to hear somebody talk. But the commandment is that we love one another, and then he explains what love is in verse 6. And this is love, that we walk after his commandments. Our love is shown by living the life that God would have us to live. And you say, wait a minute, we're in the church, we're in the dispensation of grace, we're not under the law. You're absolutely right. So what are his commandments? This is the commandment, that as you've heard from the beginning, you should walk in it. And you say, what's the commandment? That you love one another. That's it. If you love one another, you won't be doing the things that you're told not to do in the Ten Commandments, that you're told not to do in the law of Moses. If you love one another, you will think first of others and secondly of yourself. Jesus and others and you, what a wonderful way to spell joy. Used to sing that at camp all the time. Used to sing it in Sunday school. Used to sing it in the vacation Bible school. Jesus and others and you, what a wonderful way to spell joy. J is for Jesus, for he has first place. O is for others, we meet face to face. Y is for you. Whatever you do, put yourself last or third and spell joy. You see, when we talk about joy, I've got Christian folks that call me up and say, oh, I just don't have any joy. Well, why don't you have any joy? Because you're thinking about yourself all the time. That's why. You're worried about yourself. You're concerned about yourself. Get your focus off yourself and put it on others. Put it on Jesus. When you take your focus off of your woes and your troubles and your trials and your tribulations and the problems that you have, and you put your sight on Christ and what he's done for you, you can't help but rejoice. And when you start working with others, guess what? You find out there's always somebody who has more problems than you have. Now, that's no solace for them, but it helps you understand that God's still at work, and he's at work in your life. Put your focus on others, that your joy may be full. This is the commandment, that you love one another, that your joy may be full.
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9: Romans chapter 8, Titus chapter 2. Let's stand in honor of the reading of the Word of God. I'll begin reading in Romans chapter 8 at verse 22 and Titus chapter 2 at verse 11. For we know that the whole creation groaneth and travaileth in pain together until now. And not only they, but ourselves also, which have the first fruits of the Spirit, even we ourselves groan within ourselves, waiting for the adoption, to wit, the redemption of our body. For we are saved by hope, but hope that is seen is not hope. For what a man seeth, why doth he yet hope for?

which we see not, then do we with patience wait for it. And then Titus chapter 2 and verse 11. For the grace of God that bringeth salvation hath appeared to all men, teaching us that denying ungodliness and worldly lust, we should live soberly, righteously, and godly in this present world, looking for that blessed hope and the glorious appearing of the Lord, of the great God and our Savior, Jesus Christ, who gave himself for us, that he might redeem us from all iniquity and purify unto himself a peculiar people, zealous of good works. I call your attention to verse 13 of Titus chapter 2. Looking for that blessed hope. Father, I pray that you'll bless the preaching of the Word of God to our hearts, to our lives, in Jesus' name. Amen. And you may be seated. The Church of Jesus Christ, and therefore the Christian, has a glorious, victorious future to look forward to. In the world, in the air, in the millennium, and then in eternity. The Bible says it cannot fail, the gates of hell shall not prevail against it. At Pentecost, the Holy Spirit set us on an unfailing course, and that course will be completed, that course will not fail. It'll take us from the upper room to the rapture, and on the way, and this is a glorious part of the Christian life, on the way, we must not look like we're defeated. We must not sound like we're defeated. We must not believe we're defeated, because if we look the part, the devil's won the victory in our personal lives. But there are three things we're to do along the way. We're to wage war against sin and Satan. You can read about those marching orders in Ephesians chapter 6 at your leisure. We're to run the race that is set before us in Hebrews chapter 12. And we are to perform a labor of love for our Lord, 1 Corinthians chapter 3. So we are to wage war, we're to run a race, and we're to perform labor during this trek from Pentecost to the rapture. The church will emerge triumphant. I want you to underline that in your mind. The church will emerge triumphant. The church will wage war. The church will run the race. The church will perform a labor of love. She cannot fail, because Christ is her head. The Holy Spirit is her power. And the Word of God is her guide. And she cannot, must not fail. We shall be caught up in glorious bodies to meet the Lord, seeing him for the first time. And thus shall we ever be with the Lord. What excitement that brings. What joy. What glory. Then why the drudgery of today? If all of this is true, and I believe it is, why the drudgery of today? Why are we down and out rather than up and out? We must be badgered to smile. You'd be surprised how many sad faces preachers look at Sunday after Sunday. We must be begged to serve. I heard Dale Greenwell announce last Sunday we needed a bus driver and a bus captain, a bus worker, and I asked him last night how many volunteered. He said none. I said, that didn't surprise me. We have to be begged to serve. We have to be badgered to smile. We have to be beaten to sing. Rather than being this victorious, triumphant, excited church that's progressing in this waging of war and this running of the race and this labor of love, we act as if we're a dislocated, disenfranchised entity that somebody's going to have to gather up and guide, or if you please, carry back to the path. Why is this true? We behave more like an old maid than an adorned bride. We look more like a has-been than a shall-be. We feel more like a loser than a winner. We're more like a failure than a success. Why? We remain mechanical, unmotivated, present but powerless, here but mentally someplace else. Why? What's going on in us and around us that would displace us to the degree that we look defeated even though we're victors in Christ? We sing victory in Jesus without any kind of excitement. We sing glorious is thy name, O Lord, without extending the glory. Why? Do you wonder why? What has strangled our strength? What's taken our life out of us? What has dampened our fire and hindered our hope? What's put the lid on the box of our lives?

A simple answer for the problem. We're not looking for that blessed hope. That's our problem. Events happening in the world, and if you're keeping up on events happening in the world, you've got to be excited about what's shaping up in Europe. We're looking in a few years at a unified Europe. I'm talking about common boundaries, common currency, common leadership. We call it the European common market, but there's going to be a common bond of the old Roman Empire. You say, so what? So what? Let me tell you, so what? Not only must there be common boundaries and common currency, but there'll be common leadership. And that leadership of that common country will be the Antichrist. Here's the excitement. He cannot be revealed until we're taken out of the world. The blessed hope of the church is on the near horizon. We're closer than we've ever been. And if national news happenings don't make you excited, even this week, I think it was on Tuesday, the news came out, the push is on now for a unified Germany. Germany is Gomer in the scripture. Gomer means complete. And before Gomer can march into Palestine under the leadership of the Antichrist in the early part of the tribulation, she must be completed. It's happening before our eyes. It ought to make us excited about the blessed hope. But we're not excited. I watch people get excited about the most incidental things. We get excited about Christmas, we get excited about shopping, we get excited about gifts and presents, we get excited about basketball and football, we get excited about a lot of things in life. But what happened to the blessed hope? The thing that'll keep you happy when there's no one else happy is the blessed hope. The thing that'll keep you serving when everybody else quits is the blessed hope. The thing that'll keep you smiling when everybody else frowns is the blessed hope. Looking for that blessed hope and the glorious appearing of our God and Savior, Jesus Christ. Jesus is coming soon. That ought to excite the saints of God. But it doesn't. Now, there's a reason why it doesn't. I think I've found the reason. I want to quickly give them to you. And then I'm going to let you take the medicine home with you and take it as prescribed. We're not looking for the blessed hope because we have exchanged the bliss of looking for the business of living. And the busyness of living. We don't have time to look. We don't have time to get involved in spiritual things. We don't have time to read our Bible. We don't have time to compare Scripture with Scripture. We don't have time to realize that the news of today is the good news of yesterday. We don't have time because we're too busy living to look. Now, don't look like you've been whipped because you know I'm telling you the truth. Our days are comprised of doing things. Our day consists of getting up late, going to work late, working all day, working over, getting home, eating a bite of food, watching television, jumping in the bed, and the Holy Ghost saying, uh-oh, you didn't pray. We get down beside the bed, now lay down to sleep, pray the Lord my soul to keep. If I should die before awake, don't let me wake with tummy ache. Amen. Go to sleep. Same thing again tomorrow. Hey, we're in a rut and don't know it, and a rut is nothing but a grave with both ends kicked out of it. What's happened to us? We've exchanged the bliss of looking for the busyness of living. And it takes every dime and every dollar. Listen, the devil is in charge of the economic system of this world, and he is seeing to it that every minute of your time is consumed to earn money to live. And you come down the end of the month and you think, I'm going to save some this month, and you don't save any. You have to borrow some to get out. Amen. I mean, you got great, glorious plans, and something will come along and take it away from you. The devil wants to keep us busy living so we won't be busy looking. Now, the folks that have beaten the devil at his own game and decided, I'm not going to try to keep up with the Joneses, Jolene, or none of them. I'm not going to try to buy things I don't want, don't need, and can't wear to impress people I don't even know. The people that have beat the devil at his own game are those that have the bliss of looking. And they're still excited about the coming of the Lord. But you know what we've done? Are you listening? We've conformed to the world. And we're in the same rush they're in.
We're going the same direction they're going in. We think the same kind of thoughts they think. Do you know what people talk about today to me? They'll call me and say, guess where my son's working now? And I'll say, where's he working now? They'll tell me. And they'll say, do you know how much he's making an hour? And I'll say, no, tell me. They'll tell me. And they'll say, do you know how much that is a week? And I say, no, I don't. And they'll tell me. And I say, hey, what about his spiritual life? You see, we're too busy working to worship. We're too busy living to look. I'd rather hear that your children got born again, saved by the grace of God, filled with the Holy Ghost, and memorized three verses of Scripture last week than I would to hear they got a dollar raise on the hour. Heaven and earth shall pass away, but my word shall not pass away. Thy word have I hid in my heart that I might not sin against God. Thy word is a lamp unto my feet, a light unto my path, a light unto my feet to keep me from stumbling, and a light on my path to keep me from straying. What's wrong with us? We are too mercantile oriented to look. A lot of folk come to church and they sit here and say, I can't give to the mission offering because I got to get Homer and Susie and Randolph and Raymond and Rosemarie and Ramiga. You say, where'd you get them names? I don't know. I got to get them all something. Hey, I don't know about you, but I think we ought to share with the spiritual family before we do others. But we're too busy living to look. There's a second problem. We have exchanged the prospects of tomorrow for the problems of today. The prospects of tomorrow don't mean anything to us because of the problems we have today. We can't look beyond today and see tomorrow because the problems that loom today are so large we can't see around them, we can't see over them, we can't see through them. And we have exchanged. I'm talking about children of God. I'm talking about the born-again ones. I'm talking about those that Jesus looked at and said, go ye therefore in all the world, preach the gospel to every creature, baptizing them in the name of the Father, the Son, the Holy Ghost, teaching them to observe all things whatsoever I have commanded you, and lo, I am with you always, even to the end of the world. I'm talking about that crowd. We're so overwrought with problems that we can't even think about the prospects of tomorrow. Is your problem bigger than your God? I've never been disappointed in Jesus because he could solve every problem I ever had. My problem is getting my problem to the problem solver. But we don't want to turn loose of it. And the reason we don't want to turn loose of it is if we don't have a problem, we feel out of sync. We've had problems so long. Amen. And as long as we've got a problem, we gratify ourselves and justify ourselves for not having a prospect. You see, if I'm busy with today, you can't jump on me about being busy tomorrow. If I've got a major problem today, you can't talk to me about a prospect of tomorrow. And the devil again has brought us a problem so that we can't think about the prospects of tomorrow. And we're living today around our little problem campfire, and the Indians are circling, and we're shooting back, and we're growing more bitter and more bitter, trying to figure out what God's doing. We never have found that verse in the Bible that says, and we know that all things work together for good to them that love God, to them who are the called according to his purpose. Because we have exchanged the problems of today for the prospects of tomorrow. One of the deadliest things in your spiritual life is to think about the problem you've got rather than the prospects you have. The Bible says, looking for the blessed hope. There's a third problem. We have exchanged our pilgrim behavior for passing benefits. Our pilgrim behavior, that's that peculiarity. That's that pilgrim personality that the children of God are supposed to have. I said, supposed to have. We're to look like tourists to the world. We're to look like passers through to the world. We're to look like pilgrims to the world. We're to look like immigrants to the world. We're to be so different that they don't identify with us and they see us as somebody that's just passing through. But you know what we've done? We've exchanged our pilgrim behavior for passing benefits. We've gone along with the world so long, now we feel comfortable with them. Amen. There's nothing unusual about us.
But do you think Jesus died just to salvage you at the end? No, he died to make you peculiar. He died to make you a pilgrim character. I told my class this morning, the greatest pressure in the world today is peer pressure. Israel wanted a king because everybody else had one. Our children come home and say, Mama, can I do this? Everybody else is doing. Mama, can I go? Everybody else is going. Mama, can I say it? Everybody else is saying it. Mama, can I wear it? Everybody else is wearing it. Mama, can I drink it? Everybody else is drinking it. Mama, can I smoke it? Everybody else is smoking it. Mama, can I chew it? Everybody else is chewing it. I don't care what everybody else does. Everybody else not my God. If I'm a pilgrim. Now let me explain it. And you apply it. Several years ago, my family and I took a vacation to Florida. We took the van, had a moped on the front of it and one on the back of it, luggage tied all over it, signs on the side, Florida or burst, and Florida was spelled wrong. And here we took off south. Every time we'd stop to eat, the waitress couldn't understand us. My wife would order and she'd say, huh? And she'd order again, and she'd finally say, would you tell her what I want? And I'd say, she wanted a French fry, is it? But they knew we were from out of town. They knew the way we talked was from out of town. They looked out there at that van and thought, glory, I hope they don't stay. A real estate man was across the table there from us one day and got up and left. He was hoping to escape the place before I asked him about possibly buying somewhere. Hey, we looked unusual. Sounded unusual. Sounded different. Looked different. Talked different. Dressed different. Rode in a different kind of vehicle. Hey, listen, we were just passing through. We had no interest in the places where we stopped. And that's the way the Christian life's supposed to be. I am a pilgrim and a stranger while passing through this world below. There is no sickness, toil, or danger in that bright world to which I go. But we have exchanged our pilgrim character for the passing conveniences of the world. And rather than march through the land and conquer the mountains, we've settled down with the heathen tribes around us. There's a fourth problem. We have ceased to live heavenly and therefore do not look heavenward. Look, if you will, at verse 11 and 12 of Titus chapter 2. For the grace of God that bringeth salvation hath appeared to all men. Why? Next verse, teaching us that denying ungodliness and worldly lust, we should live soberly, righteously, and godly. When? In this present world. Looking. Looking. But notice that living precedes looking. And if we're not willing to live heavenly, we'll never look heavenly. We'll never look heavenward. If our mind is stayed on this earth, it will never occur. And the Lord's going to come and rapture out a church, supposedly, that's defeated and distressed and perplexed and worried and cumbered about with much care and wondering what we're going to do now. I'll tell you what's wrong. I'll tell you what's wrong with your own personal life. I'll tell you what's wrong with your family. I'll tell you what's wrong with your job. I'll tell you what's wrong with your marriage. I'll tell you what's wrong with you, and I'll tell you what's wrong with me. We need to start looking for the blessed hope and the glorious appearing of our Lord and Savior, Jesus Christ. He's coming. A little boy whose daddy owned a ship wanted to go on the trip with his dad, and his dad said, son, you cannot go. You stay home, you go to school. When you grow up one day, you can go with me. Little boy didn't take it. As an answer, and he stowed away, he slipped on the ship and hid himself in a closet. Just 2 or 3 days had passed on the trip, and he was found out. One of the sailors came on board, found him in the closet, pulled him out, called him a stowaway, and said, we're going to put you on a little boat and send you back. The little boy wasn't frightened. He said, we're going to blindfold you and make you walk the gangplank. Didn't disturb the little boy.
And the sailor sat down. He said, "You're how old?" He said, 10. He said, "You're 10, and I'm telling you, we'll put you in a boat by yourself and send you back. We'll make you walk the plank, and it doesn't frighten you. Why?" And he said, and I like this, "My father's the captain." Glory to God, you can't put me in a little boat without his permission. You can't make me walk the plank without his permission. And I know my father. Ladies and gentlemen, we're just stowaways on this big ship called life. But our father's the captain. Amen and amen. Looking for the blessed hope and the glorious appearing of our God and Savior Jesus Christ. Are you looking? Here's the point. We'll never look until we learn to live with our gaze on glory, not our gaze on things on this earth. And the spirit man, here's the warfare and here's the battle. The spirit man wants to look up, and the fleshly man wants to look down. The spirit man wants to lift his gaze to the heavenlies. The fleshly man wants to keep his gaze on the earthlies. And the man that dominates your life, whether it's the fleshly man or the spiritual man, will determine not only how you live, but where you look. I challenge you today. Get excited about the prospects of the coming of the Lord Jesus Christ. You said, "It doesn't excite me. It scares the life out of me." Get saved and it'll excite you. If I hadn't have been the little boy, if I hadn't been the captain's son, I'd have been frightened if I'd been that little boy. The way to get the grief out of it, the way to get the guilt out of it, the way to get the glory out of it is get born into the family. And you must be born again to get in. Looking for the blessed hope. Let's stand together. Our heads are bowed and eyes are closed for a moment. In this room today, no doubt there are people who are troubled and have needs in their lives. And I know that. I appreciate that. But I want to tell you something. God's on the throne. He's the captain. In this room today are people who are grieved and bereaved, troubled. Some of you having problems with this or with that. God's still on the throne. He's the captain. Are you looking for the blessed hope? And in this room today are people who have never received Christ as their Savior. I know and you know that some of you joined the church and were baptized, but you've never been born again of the Spirit of God. You've been troubled about it for years. Unless you step out today, you'll go on being troubled about it. Some of you have difficulty living heavenly. For that reason, you're not looking heavenward. I got some wonderful news for you. Jesus is the answer to all your problems and all your needs. He can come in and forgive your sin. He can heal your wounded heart. He can raise the dead. He can make the blind to see, the deaf to hear, the lame to walk. He can cleanse the leper. He can bring healing and wholeness to you, to yours. But you'll have to come to Jesus. 2,000 years ago, he came to you. He came unto his own, but his own received him not. But as many as received him, to them gave he power to become the sons of God, even to them that believe on his name. Now here's the question. Everything all right in your life, at your house? Down there where you work, everything going well? What about the prospects of tomorrow compared to the problems of today? I do not know to whom the Spirit speaks, but I know this. This was God's message. I wanted to preach something else. Lord wouldn't let me. Somebody here today needed this message. Several somebodies, perhaps. I want to challenge you to do something. Why don't you break off with the old life and begin anew? Why don't you take the old set of records and throw them in the trash and start anew? Why don't you take the old direction, discard it, and start anew? Looking unto Jesus, the author and finisher of our faith. Looking for the blessed hope and the glorious appearing of our God and Savior, Jesus Christ. Gary's going to sing, "Just As I Am." And as he sings and as God the Holy Ghost speaks, I challenge you to step out from where you're standing, saved and unsaved, church member, visitor, man, woman, boy or girl, doesn't matter who you are, it's what you are.
and what God said for you to do. If you need to join the church, if you need to follow the Lord in believers' baptism, if you need to get born again, if you need to dedicate your life to Christian service, if you need to come and say, Lord, I've been worried about the problems of today. Help me to think of the prospects of tomorrow. You come right now as he sings.

0: 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I'm Gary Montgomery. 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Goodbye.
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2: 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We are here to remind you of God's grace and goodness. We're here to remind you to enjoy yourself today in Christ Jesus. You can have a wonderful time just thinking about what God has prepared for you, not only in the afterlife, but here in this life. He said He came that we might have life and have it more abundantly. And I'm praying for the abundant life for you.

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3: 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Loneliness isn't just about being alone. It's about feeling unseen, unheard, unimportant. But here's what loneliness doesn't want you to know. You are never truly alone. Hebrews 13:5 promises, "Never will I leave you, never will I forsake you." 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
0: In a recent study at a restaurant drive-thru, as the car stopped, 9 out of 10 drivers were observed talking on their cell phones, checking emails, or texting. It seems that we are always distracted. We have become a society that absolutely hates silence. But leaders point out that we must have times of complete silence and solitude. One head of a major corporation found it so important that he sometimes took long rides on the subways just to get away from everything else so he could think. You need to be able to have time to process things in life, and you aren't doing that when you're on the computer, on your phone, texting, or watching TV. Jesus Christ talked about having a prayer closet. Even though he was certainly talking about communion with God, there's also a practical application. You need to have some solitude to properly process things without life's distractions. So, put down your phone, turn off your computer and TV, then stop and think. It will make you a better person. A message from WHCB 91.5 FM.
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0: When the hassles of life wear you down, our songs remind you where the power is. 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
2: If you have your Bibles, go ahead and turn to 1 Corinthians chapter 2. 1 Corinthians chapter 2, I'll be reading 6 through the rest of the chapter. And before I read that, I just want to make a couple of comments of introduction. Kind of clarify where we are. At the end of chapter 1, the beginning of chapter 2, Paul has been making the case of the distinction between worldly wisdom and worldly effort and heavenly wisdom, which is what we looked at last time. We saw how there's no way that if we start off with anything the world has to offer, wisdom, power, strength, that we will ever end up with God. That everything of the world will only lead to the world, but the only way to get to God is if he gives us his heavenly wisdom. Well, in the text we're going to read where we begin, Paul's concluding his remarks about this distinction of wisdom, earthly wisdom, but he wants to make a clarification that it's not that wisdom is bad. He doesn't want to negate wisdom altogether, but he does want to make a distinction that the wisdom from God and the wisdom from man are completely different, and we do have a wisdom. But it is a wisdom of the Holy Spirit. And it's that wisdom that is revealed to the believer, which is categorically different from anything that comes from the world. And as we'll see, what transpires is an account of the benefits that we have through the workings of the Spirit, one of those being his applying that wisdom to us. So hear these words from 1 Corinthians chapter 2, starting in verse 6. Yet among the mature, we do not impart wisdom, although it is not a wisdom of this, yet among the mature, we do impart wisdom. It's an important distinction. Although it is not a wisdom of this age or of the rulers of this age who are doomed to pass away. But we impart a secret and hidden wisdom of God, which God decreed before the ages for our glory. None of the rulers of this age understood this, for if they had, they would not have crucified the Lord of glory. But as it is written, what no eye has seen, nor ear heard, nor the heart of man imagined, what God has prepared for those who love him. These things God has revealed to us through the Spirit. For the Spirit searches everything, even the depths of God. For who knows a person's thoughts except the Spirit of that person, which is in him? So also no one comprehends the thoughts of God except the Spirit of God. Now we have received not the spirit of the world, but the Spirit who is from God, that we might understand the things freely given us by God. And we impart this in words not taught by human wisdom, but taught by the Spirit, interpreting spiritual truths to those who are spiritual. The natural person does not accept the things of the Spirit of God, for they are folly to him. And he is not able to understand them because they are spiritually discerned. The spiritual person judges all things, but is himself to be judged by no one. For who has understood the mind of the Lord so as to instruct him? But we have the mind of Christ. Our God, we cannot understand these things apart from your Spirit, for it is the Spirit who reveals them to us. And so on behalf of everyone here this morning, I ask that you would open our minds, that the Spirit may be able to apply what was read to us and to our hearts, that we would be able to live into conformity by what you have commanded. We love you and we thank you for your word. We ask this in Jesus' name. Amen. In the realm of sports, determining who the greatest is a topic of much debate, especially when it comes to basketball. When did they play? What team did they play on? Do points, championships, or playoff appearances decide who's best? All of these things play a factor in determining what makes a player the greatest. Well, the greatest basketball player of all time is one of much debate. There is one title in basketball that is seldom ever debated, and that is who the greatest three-point shooter of all time is. At 4,248 made field goals, Steph Curry takes the title by far and is the undisputed champion by a long shot. Almost 1,000 more made than the second place, there's just simply no debate. And while three-point shots are important, I say all these things to say that this sermon is not a three-pointer, it's a two-pointer. I like a little heads up every now and then, so I thought I'd give you one. All jokes aside, my goal this morning is actually quite simple. I want to reflect, for the time that we have, on the Holy Spirit. Specifically, I want to encourage you with the way that the Holy Spirit is presented in the text. How the Holy Spirit guides us in the Christian life. Unfortunately, I think that the Holy Spirit, for many of us, is somewhat unknown. He's the faceless and nameless part of the Trinity. We all don't want to deny that he exists, but we don't know anything about him. And since we don't know anything about him, we tend to ignore him. We understand in our limited sense the Father. He created everything. He delivered his people from Egypt. He sent his Son into the world. He will judge all people on the day of judgment. And in a similar sense, probably even more so, we're familiar with the Son. He's the eternal Son of God. He took on flesh and was born to Joseph and Mary. He lived and died on the cross and took the guilt that we deserve and now lives and makes intercession for us. But when it comes to the Holy Spirit, we struggle to comprehend. We can't grasp what he did or what he is doing in a tangible way, and so we neglect him. The Holy Spirit is often called the forgotten member of the Trinity, and there have been several books written to that effect. But I would wager that he's not necessarily the forgotten member of the Trinity, because to be forgotten implies that at some point we knew him and we were well acquainted with him. Thus, I rather think he is the undervalued member of the Trinity. Day in and day out, he works in our lives, as we will see, but we hardly ever think about him. Thus, though he is in operation constantly, he's rarely ever recognized as doing so. And yet is providing so much for us as believers. In this series that I've been seeking to do, working our way through the book of 1 Corinthians, we've been looking at the gospel as it applies to everyday lives, our everyday lives, as it applies to the issues we face in life. And we looked at the gospel, what it is, how it operates, at the beginning when we looked at chapter 15. And then we started to look at our own lives, the issues that we have, divisions in the church and such. But what I want to do today is address that middle section, where the gospel itself is put into practice in our lives, and how the gospel is applied to your life and to my life. How these eternal truths that we looked at back in chapter 15 are implemented and carried out in the lives of believers. And while this, yes, is a little bit more heady and a little bit more theological, I hope that it is very practical for you. You're probably aware that during Jesus' earthly ministry, there were several times when he told his disciples that he would have to leave them. And nearly every time he did so, they freaked out and thought, no, you can't leave us, Jesus. You can't do that to us. We're just getting to know you. We want to know you better. And so we need you to stick around, so that we can know you more. At one point when they were concerned, Jesus says in John chapter 14, it is to your advantage that I go away. And you've got to wonder what was going through the disciples' minds at that point in time. How in the world could our Savior leaving us be to our advantage? It seems like the worst thing that could happen to us. He goes on, "For if I do not go away, the Helper will not come to you. But if I go, I will send him to you." In Jesus' mind, having the Holy Spirit is somehow better than being physically with him in person. But why? Well, according to 1 Corinthians chapter 2, the Spirit is the one who perfectly applies Christ to us. And so to be physically present with Christ is one thing and of some benefit, but to have the Holy Spirit is even better. We're all familiar with the truth that you can know something about someone or something, and then you can actually know someone or something experientially. To have the Spirit of God is to know God experientially. What we and the disciples could mistake is that if we are given the Holy Spirit, we're making some sort of an exchange with Christ. That we had Christ, and now we have the Holy Spirit, we gave up Christ, and we got something different. And what we realize is that no, actually, when we have the Holy Spirit, we have Christ amplified in our lives. That's why it's not sufficient for the Spirit to exist out there in the vague recesses of reality with no contact to us in our minds. He knows us deeply and is to be known by us. It's common to hear when reflecting on a relationship with Jesus that, oh, I have my personal relationship with Jesus. That's what I need and that's what I have. Because of that, we often don't think of the necessity of the Spirit. I have Jesus after all. Why would I need the Spirit? It's important to remember and to recall what the Spirit is doing when we have him as our helper. As the Holy Spirit works, he's actively applying the person and work of Christ to us. And it's not two separate things. Either you have Christ or you have the Spirit. Think about the clothes that you're wearing. Wherever you go, they go. If you make a motion or a gesture, they follow suit. They're one and the same. The Holy Spirit is the Spirit of Christ. And thus, whatever the Christ does, the Holy Spirit is there in operation to apply it. When one moves, the other does as well. They're inseparable. They're in lockstep with each other. It might have seemed strange as we had all these reflections about the Holy Spirit to then get to the very end of verse 16 and for the Apostle Paul to say, "But we have the mind of Christ." You would think after all these comments about the Holy Spirit, he would say at the very end, "But we have the Holy Spirit." He says, no, we have the mind of Christ. By implication, with the Holy Spirit gives us the mind of Christ. That's why when we seek the Spirit, we're not neglecting our personal relationship with Jesus. We're not leaving him for something else or someone else. We are made to know Christ better through the Spirit. We can't access the benefits of Christ by our own merit. That's what we saw last time. Nor can we access the mind of God. Our call to worship this morning said, "Oh, the depths of the riches and wisdom and knowledge of God, how unsearchable are his ways and how inscrutable his judgments." In other words, the ways of God are unable to be explored by us on our own merit and our own effort. Thus, there's no physically possible way for us to understand God by our own thoughts. And if no human can reach God and his ways, the only way for us to know God is by he himself. One theologian said, "God is known through God alone." God is known through God alone. We're not going to find him on our own. We need he himself to reveal himself to us. We need the Spirit. Verse 10 says, "These things God has revealed to us through the Spirit. For the Spirit searches everything, even the depths of God." The Spirit reaches down into the depths of God himself, accesses the mind of God, and then reveals those things to us. Not in a complete, not in a comprehensive way, but in a way that we can understand, in a way that we can access. But this brings up something important. How can the Spirit know the mind of Christ in such a deep and intimate way? It couldn't be that he was just around Christ like the disciples were during his earthly ministry, because they didn't know him in that way, and that's why they needed the Spirit. It couldn't just be that he was like an angel, where he exists in heaven and can see God operating. No, the only way that the Spirit can access the mind of God in that way is if he himself truly is God. The issue here is that no one comprehends God except for God himself, and thus the Spirit must be God. There's no other avenue to comprehend God. Stanley Samartha, a writer and Christian, well, he would claim to be a Christian, theologian, was interested in the way that Christianity relates to other faiths. The way that you can maybe use other faiths to access and to open up Christianity. He said this: wherever the fruit of the Spirit are to be found, whether in the lives of Christians or in neighboring faith, is not the Spirit of God present? In other words, if you profess a different faith but act as a Christian, does not God have the opportunity and the ability to use those things to show himself to you? Well, what we saw from chapter 1 is that the gospel is completely antithetical to anything that the world would have to offer. And thus, if you're going to start with anything that the world has to offer, you're never going to end up with the gospel itself. You have to start with the gospel. You have to start with God revealing himself to us. Because the Spirit and the world are antithetical to each other. Therefore, neighboring faiths to Christianity are on that direction that are perishing, as we saw. They cannot be used for the sake of the gospel. But who exactly is the Spirit? Earlier said, we don't necessarily know this, who the Spirit is, so who is he? Well, to some degree, we can't fully know. As Jesus says, the Spirit is like the wind. He moves and you do not know his direction. But thanks to the history of the church and studying the Word of God, we can be confident that the Spirit is the second person of the Trinity. And he proceeds from the Father and the Son. The terms in Scripture that are used to represent this are that he is sent out, that he is poured out, that he came down, was breathed upon. Those are the terms that describe the way that the Spirit operates in action with us, coming from God the Father and the Son to fulfill his purpose, God's purpose in this world. But there are certain functions that he serves as well. He is described in Scripture as searching, judging, hearing, speaking, teaching, interceding, witnessing. These are what the Spirit does in our lives. But none of these things can be true of the Spirit unless he is God himself. Thus, anything we say about God, that he is all-powerful, that he is all-knowing, he is a creator, and so on, we must be able to say of the Spirit as well. It must be true. All authority and capability that the Spirit has to be our teacher is grounded in the fact that he is God. And as God, he reveals God to us as the perfect teacher. I'm sure we can all relate to a time when we were students and a teacher came to us. We didn't understand something. We had a question. We asked the teacher, and the teacher came to us, knelt down, and explained it to us in a way that we got it. We understood it. It became clear. The light bulb came on in our heads. But that happens because we had a teacher who knew us, who knew what would make sense. How would this best make sense to this student? How can I explain this in a way that it's going to become clear to them? That's what you have in the Spirit of God, a Spirit who makes things real, who makes things true to you. The text said that the Spirit searches all things. That includes you. The Spirit knows your mind, your fears, your doubts, everything about you, and perfectly applies the work of Christ to your life. Think back to the disciples. They were afraid that if Jesus left them, they would know him less. And what he says is that if I leave you, what I give you will be better. In other words, they will have a deeper knowledge of Christ if they are given the Spirit. to know in a deep and intimate sense, like that of a close and personal friend. In this way, the Spirit is fully equipped to be our helper. But not only does he know us, he changes us. It would just be one thing if the Spirit knew us and was able to reveal God to us and make it clear and explain it, but he doesn't leave us there. He changes us. He changes your life to be conformed, to be changed, to look more like Christ. That's what the Spirit does. And therefore, we need to live allowing the Spirit to change our lives. If we're constantly working against those things through the conviction, through friends speaking to us, through hearing the preaching of the Word of God, all the avenues that the Spirit uses to change your life and to change my life, if we work against those things and fight against those things, we're actively denying the power of God in our lives. And thus the Spirit changes us. But that's not just something that just happens when we first believe, that it's some initial thing that happens, and then we're left the same for the rest of our lives. It's an ongoing process where the Spirit is constantly, consistently changing us until we're brought home to glory. That's what it means that the Spirit, in verse 13, interprets spiritual truths to those who are spiritual. To be spiritual here is not to tap into your spiritual side, to get in touch with the spirituality within, in a vague sense. No, it's actually much more simple and concrete than that. To be spiritual here simply means to live as a Christian, to live in accordance with God's word. We all have the Spirit in us, and therefore we must bear fruit with what it looks like to have the Spirit. Ezekiel 36 says this, "And I will give you a new heart and a new spirit." Not speaking here about the Holy Spirit, but a new spirit within you. "And I will remove the heart of stone from your flesh and give you a heart of flesh." For what purpose? Why do we need this new heart of flesh? Why do we need the Spirit of God in us? "I will put my Spirit in you and cause you," here's the important part, "to walk in my statutes and be careful to obey my rules." I will cause you, says God, by the power of the Holy Spirit, I will cause you to live differently. I will enable you. I will develop you. I will grow you to be more like my Son by the Spirit. The way we are obedient to God is because we have the Spirit at work in us, not because we are working on our own. It can be fairly disheartening when we think about how difficult the Christian life is. There's all these rules, all these commandments I have to obey. And every time I set out to do them, I'm going to do it this time. I'm going to try. We mess up and we immediately think, how in the world am I going to get through all of this? All of these things that have been required of us, we get overwhelmed and we throw in the towel and we think, I can't do it. I can't do it. But if we're honest, we wouldn't even know where to begin. But that's why we need the Spirit of God, who reveals God to us and enables us to obey him. And so you can have confidence when you set out to live the Christian life. You don't have to be overwhelmed when you think of what's been called to you, because you're not doing it on your own. You're not doing it on your own effort and your own strength. You have the Spirit in you who will cause you to walk in God's statutes and obey his rules. When we think about these things, we often run to the passage in Romans where it talks about the Spirit praying on our behalf when all we have is that which is too deep for words, groanings, it says. And we run to those passages in context where we're so overwhelmed with emotion that we can't even put two words together to come up with how to pray to God. And I think that is important. I think that is what the text is talking about there. But I do believe it actually goes a little more broad than that. That the Spirit is working on your behalf when you simply don't know what to do. That you're living your life and you're thinking about the Christian life and you see the world and everything seems like chaos and destruction and you think, I don't know how to do it. That is a prayer that you pray, and the Holy Spirit perfects it to God the Father and brings it back into your life as obedience. That's what's being discussed in Romans chapter 8. So next time you're overwhelmed and you're discouraged, cry out to the Holy Spirit and say, I don't understand. I struggle to see how it all makes sense. He is your perfect helper to make God clear to you and to change your life into the likeness of his Son. We saw that the Holy Spirit is the second person of the Trinity. And to say that the Holy Spirit is the second person of the Trinity means that he is personal. He is a person, therefore he is personal. In 2016, Gabrielle Bernstein, an author and motivational speaker, published a book called The Universe Has Your Back. And in it she says this: the reason so many people feel so unhappy, so unsuccessful and unsafe is they forgot where their true happiness and success, safety lie. Remembering where your power lies reunites you with the universe so that you can truly enjoy the miracles of life. And most important, your happiness can be an expression of the joy that elevates the world. She goes on, when joy becomes your priority, making decisions becomes easier, relationships become more loving, and you start to trust that the universe has your back. Hence the title. Oddly enough, what Bernstein is arguing for is that the only way to find meaning and satisfaction is through relationship. And on that point, she's spot on. In order to have success in life, we need a relationship. That is how we were designed to live. But setting aside Bernstein's theology, which we could discuss, I wonder if many of us consider the Holy Spirit and the work of the Holy Spirit in her presentation of the universe. That it's this vague thing that kind of exists out there that we have to commit ourselves to in the hopes that it will hear us and listen to us. I'm not sure about you, but entering into a relationship with the universe seems kind of hopeless to me. It would be like having a conversation with the clouds. Kind of one-sided, I think. But that's where having the Holy Spirit is on a completely and entirely different dimension. The Holy Spirit is a person and has a personal relationship with us by applying the person of Christ to you. And that helps us to understand and to know God. It's not vague, it's not far off, it's not distant. It is true, it is personal. Every one of us has thoughts that we ourselves only know. Any thought that you have that someone else knows about is because you have shared them. That's why in verse 11, Paul says, "For who knows a person's thoughts except the spirit of that person, which is in him?" The only way to understand another person is for them to reveal themselves to you, much less God himself. We need God to reveal himself to us in order for us to understand him. And that's what we have in the person of the Spirit. The things of the Spirit are somewhat like infrared light. How it doesn't make any sense to us. We can't see it with our naked eyes. But if we have something, some device that allows us to see infrared light, it becomes clear, it becomes visible to us. That's why we need the Spirit to enlighten us, the Spirit who knows the depths, the deep things of God, as some translations say, because he is God. But it goes the other way. He knows you too. And therefore, he knows you better than you know yourself and is able in the most perfect way to apply those things to you and to your life. That's what it means to have a relationship. There's a transaction. We know the Spirit knows us and applies God to us deeply in a perfect and intimate sense. This past winter, I had the opportunity to watch some of the Winter Olympics. And I find the figure skating so fascinating to watch. Watch their routines. But imagine for just a second if I gave you the gold medalist's routine simply from the data points. She scored a 67.8. She had this many jumps, this many spins, and so on. The song that was playing was this. The routine lasted 3 minutes and 12 seconds. And then I asked you to describe to someone else what it was like, what the experience of it was like, what the sensation of watching the gold medalist figure skater's routine. You couldn't do it. Simply from the data points, getting an experiential knowledge of the situation cannot be conveyed because you didn't experience it. You didn't watch it. You didn't see it unfold. Trying to access the mind of God without the Spirit of God is the same thing. You can't do it. You will never be able to understand in an experiential way what it means to have God as your God if you don't have the Spirit. That's why the Spirit is not an impersonal force. An impersonal force can only give you data points. A computer can only give you points on a line. A person can communicate experience to you. What's being offered here isn't to make us afraid, that the Spirit is searching our lives, trying to find one thing to trip us up, to condemn us one more time. All of that has happened and has been placed on the cross. And if you put your faith in Christ, the Spirit is offered to you as a gift. The Helper is yours to make Christ accessible to you. It's an invitation to know the mind of God. The gift and the experience of the intimacy within the Trinity is yours through the Spirit of Christ. So instead of fear, this should bring comfort, that you can know the mind of God through the Holy Spirit, and that He will change you into the likeness of the Son. Amen. Let's pray. Father God and Holy Spirit, we thank you that you sent your Son into this world to make salvation possible. But we thank you also that you sent your Spirit to apply that work to us. Help us to understand that. Help us to know the deep things of God through the Spirit, that we may be able to believe and to trust, and that our lives may be able to match those things. We thank you for the truth of the gospel and how it rings true in the ears of those that believe. Help us all to believe. We ask these things in Jesus' name. Amen.
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How firm a foundation, ye saints of the Lord, is laid for your faith in his excellent word. This 18th century hymn remains in wide use to this day. We can't tell you the name of the author or the composer, but we can tell you how it's come down through the years to us. 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

Hello, this is Charles Kelch. I'll firm a foundation first appeared in England in 1787 in Selection of Hymns Published from the Best Authors, compiled by Dr. John Rippon. Dr. Rippon, predecessor to Charles H. Spurgeon, prepared this supplement to Isaac Watts' hymn book, Psalms and Hymns, for the congregation of his London church. Many hymnals indicate the author of the hymn, originally called Precious Promises, simply with the letter K. Hymnologists have suggested several possible authors: George Keith, Robert Keane, Caroline Keane.

0: character of her time. Miss Willard served as Dean of Women at Northwestern University and International President of the Women's Christian Temperance Union.
1: The singing of How Firm a Foundation helped me rededicate my life to Christ and to his gospel. At a meeting in our family church, I vowed by his grace I would be a woman the Lord could trust.
0: Frances Willard wrote that once, after a long illness, her mother requested the family to sing How Firm a Foundation. She told them the hymn had been well loved by the family for generations.
2: 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How she enjoyed that hymn. At family prayers in my home, we often sang How Firm a Foundation together. And now my daughter Frances enjoys it with me. Perhaps she will live to be 84 as I am, when I feel sure she will have friends who will enjoy this hymn just as tenderly. It will never wear out because it is so full of scripture.
0: There, I believe, is the key to the extended history of How Firm a Foundation. That unknown author of long ago took his text directly from God's word. The first stanza tells us, "The foundation of God standeth sure," from 2 Timothy 2:19. Stanza 2 is a paraphrase of Isaiah 41:10. "Fear thou not, for I am with thee. Be not dismayed, for I am thy God. I will strengthen thee. Yea, I will help thee. Yea, I will uphold thee with the right hand of my righteousness." You will also find in the hymn references to Isaiah 43:2 and 3. "When thou passest through the waters, I will be with thee, for I am thy God." And Hebrews 13:5, "I will never leave thee nor forsake thee." It is easy to understand why How Firm a Foundation still binds Christian hearts to our Savior, Jesus Christ. The foundation of God is sure. He will never, no, never forsake us. This assurance has made this hymn a favorite of both humble and great. It was sung at the funerals of Robert E. Lee, Theodore Roosevelt, and Woodrow Wilson. We are told that Andrew Jackson, in the last years of his life, became ill with tuberculosis. Some friends came for a visit, and he asked them to sing.
3: "There is a beautiful hymn on the subject of the great and precious promises of God to his people. It was the favorite hymn of my dear wife till the day of her death. It commences, 'How firm a foundation, ye saints of the Lord.'"
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2: When you think of the Wild West, you think of the West back in the 1800s. But there was a time in history that you might say was the original Wild West. It was thousands of years ago in the days of Noah. It was anything goes, any law could be ignored. The ways of God were completely forgotten, thrown aside and mocked. Immorality was the law of the land. But God had enough. And like Wyatt Earp cleaned up Dodge City, God sent a flood to put a quick end to all the outlaw ways of the original Wild West. But Jesus said, it's going to be happening again. He said that in the last days, times would be just like they were in the days of Noah. You might think of it as the Wild West of the future. Mankind will more and more leave behind the fear of God and will champion evil and rebellion right before Jesus comes back. Read about the wild world to come in Matthew 24 in the Bible.
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1: 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We invite you to have your pen and papers ready, because this, along with many other messages to come, will be ones that you will not want to miss. Hear ye him, Pastor James G. Austin Jr.
2: I want to invite your attention to the book of 1 Kings. Here we're going to look at a story, a narrative full of intrigue. We're going to find some sadness. We're going to see evidence of God's wisdom. And then we're going to see God's joy. In the book of 1 Kings in chapter 3, I'm going to have to read these verses and I will expound on them, of course, with background and context. And again, I solicit your prayers as we go through this on this wonderful Mother's Day. 1 Kings chapter 3, the reading will begin at verse 16. 1 Kings chapter 3, verse 16. Then came there two women that were harlots unto the king and stood before him. And the one woman said, O my Lord, I and this woman dwell in one house. And I was delivered of a child with her in the house. And it came to pass the third day after that I was delivered, that this woman was delivered also, and we were together. There was no stranger with us in the house, save we two in the house. And this woman's child died in the night because she overlaid it. And she arose at midnight and took my son from beside me, while thine handmaid slept, and laid it in her bosom, and laid her dead child in my bosom. And when I rose in the morning to give my child suck, behold, it was dead. But when I had considered it in the morning, Lord have mercy, behold, it was not my son which I did bear. Verse 22. And the other woman said, Nay, but the living is my son, and the dead is thy son. And this said, No, but the dead is thy son, and the living is my son. Thus they spake before the king. 23. Then said the king, The one saith, This is my son that liveth, and thy son is the dead. And the other saith, Nay, but thy son is the dead, and my son is the living. And the king said, Bring me a sword. And they brought a sword before the king. And the king said, Divide the living child in two, and give half to one and half to the other. Then spake the woman whose the living child was unto the king, for her bowels yearned upon her son. And she said, O my lord, give her the living child, and in no wise slay it. But the other said, Let it be neither mine nor thine, but divide it. Then the king answered and said, Give her the living child, and in no wise slay it. She is the mother thereof. And all Israel heard of the judgment which the king had judged, and they feared the king, for they saw that the wisdom of God was in him to do judgment. Our scripture reading from 1 Kings chapter 3. And our subject for your prayerful meditation will be a mother's self-sacrificing love. A mother's self-sacrificing love. Let's pray. Our Father God in heaven, come once again in the name of Jesus. On this day, Lord, that has been set aside, and we celebrate mothers. And Lord, we celebrate mothers everywhere, but we know mothers would never be possible without you. And I say thank you. And Lord, as we come, I pray that you would strengthen your man servant, Lord, as I deliver this word. And even though, Lord, as I said before the scripture reading, that there would be intrigue, sadness, evidence of your wisdom, and then joy, I pray, Lord, that you would encourage each and every heart. And as this message, Lord, is delivered today and perhaps heard and aired across the world in future days, months, weeks, years to come, I pray that the listeners, Lord, will be edified, uplifted, but you, Lord Jesus, will be glorified. I thank you now for this privilege, and I do recognize, Lord, that I must decrease and you increase. And the marvelous benefit has always been, Lord, that these thy sheep will see less of me, but more of thee. Thank you for this privilege. In Jesus' name we pray. Amen, amen, and amen. A mother's self-sacrificing love. Again, mothers, happy Mother's Day. As I unfold this text, pray with me. Let's do the introduction and setup here. The king referenced in the reading is none by another the name of Solomon. Solomon, son of David, and before his father passed off the scene, his father gave his son some very, very important advice. And you know, as parents give children advice, we're always hopeful, and for those of us who are Christians, we're praying that they will listen. And the Lord, working through King David before his death, gave his son some wonderful, wonderful advice. And I just want to just review a little bit of that, because it really sets the stage for the wisdom that shall come out of this king's decision. Turn back to the second chapter of 1 Kings. And I want to just lay out a little background history here. And in chapter 2 of 1 Kings, verse 1 of chapter 2, now the days of David drew nigh that he should die. And we all know we have an appointment with death. But look at what he does. And he charged Solomon his son, saying, I go the way of all the earth. Be thou strong, therefore, and show thyself a man. Get that? Stand up, be a man, and keep the charge of the Lord thy God. Son, I'm giving you some wisdom here now. Keep the charge of the Lord God, to walk in his ways, to keep his statutes and his commandments and his judgments and his testimonies. And it is written in the law of Moses that thou mayest prosper in all that thou doest, and whithersoever thou turneth thyself. Lord, what wonderful advice. Son, if you be obedient, if you walk in the ways of the Lord God, keep his statutes, his commandments, his judgments, his testimonies, it's written in the word. And all he had back then were the written scrolls that we call the Old Testament, the Pentateuch. They had that. If you do that, say you're going to prosper in all that you do, whithersoever thou turneth thyself. Wherever you go, just be obedient. Listen, verse 4, chapter 2, 1 Kings, that the Lord may continue his word which he spake concerning me. David said, I'm speaking from experience, saying, if thy children take heed to their way, to walk before me in truth with all their heart and with all their soul, there shall not fail thee, said he, talking about God, a man on the throne of Israel. If you just do what the Lord has told you to do, you're going to be all right. Lord, have mercy. Well, I want to advance the story. David knew he was approaching the end of this physical life, but he had to die, as all of us have an appointment, and he died. But he had given his son some wonderful advice. And I want to pick this up now in chapter 3. Here is young Solomon sitting now on the throne. In chapter 3, verse 1, again, context is important here. Solomon made affinity with Pharaoh, king of Egypt, and took Pharaoh's daughter and brought her into the city of David until he had made an end of building his own house and the house of the Lord and the wall of Jerusalem round about. Now listen, Solomon came into agreement with Pharaoh, and he took Pharaoh's daughter. Her name, history tells me, her name was Siamon. That's capital S-I-A-M-O-N, Siamon. And this was a peaceful relationship now between Solomon, children of Israel, and they were free to go on as a country and pursue freely their goals. And as a dowry, here's what Pharaoh did in giving a gift to Solomon. He gave him the city of Gezer, that's capital G-E-Z-E-R. And he gave them that city. And that city of Giza, it was a crossroad and it was a trade route that was 18 miles northwest of Jerusalem. Wonderful trade route. But here's something that took place. Remember now, we see in verse 1 that David, after he took Pharaoh's daughter, he brought her into the city of David until he had made an end of building his own house and the house of the Lord and the wall that's going to be around Jerusalem. Listen, verse 2. Only the people sacrificed in high places. Why? Because there was no house built unto the name of the Lord until those days. They didn't have a place where they're going to meet. So they went to the high place to worship. But, and I'll tell you about that, but I want you to listen to this. Verse 4. And Solomon loved the Lord. Don't miss that point. Walking in the statutes of David his father. Only, and I love the truthfulness of the scripture, you love the Lord, only he sacrificed and burnt incense in high places. The high places we find was in a place called Gibeon, and Gibeon was about 6 miles northwest of Jerusalem. He went there to offer the sacrifice. Verse 4, and the king went to Gibeon to sacrifice there, for that was the great high place. What did he offer? 1,000 burnt offerings did Solomon offer upon that altar. He had to go someplace else because he didn't have a house of the Lord to worship in. But they went up there to that high place, again, 6 miles northwest of Jerusalem. Verse 5. In Gibeon, the Lord appeared to Solomon in a dream by night. And God said, ask what I shall give thee. Oh, I love that. The Lord asking you, what do you want? What do you want from me? I know you love me and you're walking in my spirit, but what do you want? And Solomon said, thou hast shown unto thy servant David, my father, watch this, great mercy, according as he walked before thee in truth and in righteousness and in uprightness of heart with thee. And thou hast kept for him this great kindness that thou hast given him a son to sit on his throne as it is this day. Solomon recognized that it wasn't because of anything he had done, but it was because of God's sovereign love, grace, and mercy that he is following his father now sitting on the throne. Verse 7. And now, O Lord, listen, God asking, now what can I do for you? Boy, and the Lord asks you that open question like that. Tell him. Verse 7. And now, O Lord my God, thou hast made thy servant king instead of David my father, and I am but, watch this, I am but a little child. Let me stop there. He was a little child, not in age. He was about 20 years of age at this point. You can validate that if you go over to 1 Chronicles chapter 29, verse 1. But he was a child in experience. In experience. And he recognized his state. He says, watch this. I am but a little child, verse 7. I know not how to go out or come in. Lord, I'm sitting on the throne. But I'm going to admit to you, Lord, I got a lot on my plate here. And I don't know all the things that I need to know. We need to be so humble. Verse 8. And thy servant is in the midst of thy people, which thou hast chosen, a great people, that cannot be numbered nor counted for multitude. Lord, there's so many of them, can't count them. You know, but I don't. Give therefore, here's the request, give therefore thy servant an understanding heart to judge thy people, that I may discern between good and bad. For who is able to judge this thy so great a people? Lord, I need your help here. I need help from you. Watch this. Verse 10. And the speech pleased the Lord that Solomon had asked him this. And God said unto him, because thou hast asked this thing and has not asked for thyself long life, neither has I asked riches for thyself, nor, oh, I love this, has thou asked the life of thine enemies, but has asked for thyself understanding to discern judgment. Man, this thing pleased the Lord so much. Watch this. Just about to get to my text that was read in your hearing. Behold, watch this. I have done according to thy words. Lo, I have given thee a wise and an understanding heart, so that there was none like thee before thee. Nobody like this before you. Neither after thee shall any arise like unto thee. Son, I'm going to give you some wise and understanding in your heart, some wisdom in your heart. There's nobody before you, nobody coming after that's going to have it like you got it. Watch this. Watch this. 13. And I have also given thee that which thou hast not asked. Ooh, Lord. Lord, my cup running over. Both riches and honor. I'm going to give you that. You didn't ask for that, but I'm giving it to you. So that there shall not be any among the kings like unto thee all thy days. Now watch this condition. I'm giving it to you. And if thou wilt walk in my ways to keep my statutes, same thing your father told you, and my commandments, as thy father David did walk, then I will lengthen thy days. Son, I'm going to give you wisdom and understanding. I'm going to give you riches. I'm going to make sure honors come upon you. And then, look, I'm going to extend your life. And Solomon awoke, and behold, it was a dream. Boy, what a dream. And he came to Jerusalem and stood before the ark of the covenant of the Lord and offered up burnt offerings and offered peace offerings and made a feast to all his servants. Man, we got to rejoice. I have heard from the Lord. And Lord, when you hear from the Lord, I'm telling you, whoo, he was some kind of excited. Well, I want you to see something now. Here is the young king, and God had granted him wisdom, and now he's going to be put to the test. But I want you to remember the subject of this message on this Mother's Day, a mother's self-sacrificing love. Let's get into it. Then came there two women. And I don't want you to be too hard on these ladies, but I want you to listen because I have much I want to share with you here. Then came there two women that were harlots unto the king and stood before him. Two ladies of the evening. Don't get down on them just yet. Don't do that. Watch this. And I have to label these women because the scripture does not give us their names. So the first one I'm going to talk about is going to be woman or lady A. All right? Lady A. And the one woman, Lady A, said, O my Lord, I and this woman, her running partner, dwell in one house. They live together. And I was delivered of a child with her in the house. We both lived together, and I had a child one night. And it came to pass the third day, Lord have mercy, something's got to change. After that I delivered, that this woman was delivered also. 3 days after I had my baby, she had hers. And we were together. There was no stranger with us in the house. Listen, They were harlots. They didn't have anybody else in the house. They said, now, save we two in the house. It was just us in the house. I had my baby. 3 days later, she had one, Lady A. And this woman, talking about Lady B here now, and this woman's child, hold on, this is what the story now, this is what A is saying. And this woman's child died in the night because she overlaid it. Hold on, back up. I'm sorry. Listen, this is an accusation, all right? Mother slept and she smothered her child. Do you hear what I'm saying? Watch this. Now, this is the story that Lady A is telling. And she arose at midnight, talking about Lady B now, she's accusing her. She arose at midnight, and she took my son from beside me. No, lady, you slept on your child. You smothered it. But she got up at midnight, took my son from beside me, while thine handmaid slept, and laid it in her bosom, and laid her dead child in my bosom. Now, that's the story that woman A told King Solomon. You slept on your child. You smothered him. But you got up in the night. That you're accusing this woman of coming over, all right, with her child that was dead now, accusing B. Okay. And she took my live child. No, she got the story reversed. Watch this. Verse 21. And when I rose in the morning to give my child suck, I got up in the morning ready to nurse my baby. Behold, it was dead. But when I had considered it in the morning, now she's really telling a good story here. Behold, it was not my son which I did bear. Wow. Let me just give you this point. Mothers, I don't care. It has been said, you can put a whole bunch of babies in a room and a baby can cry and a mother will know that distinct cry of her child. Amen. My Lord. Verse 32. And the other woman, this is going to be a woman B now, said, nay, not so, king, but the living is my son. I know my child. And the dead is thy son. It's the dead one is hers. And this said, no. Woman said, no. But the dead is thy son. You see, going back and forth here now. And the living is my son. Thus they spake before the king. We got a dilemma here. Remember what God has given to King Solomon. He's given him wisdom, given him understanding. And I tell you, thank God for godly wisdom.
3: Amen.
2: Amen. Amen and amen. Watch this now. We have the dilemma. We have the dispute. And the king comes up with a solution. Verse 23. Then said the king, the one saith this is my son that liveth, and thy son is the dead, and the other saith, nay, but thy son is the dead, and my son is the living. He's reviewing what they said in the story. And the king said, here's the solution. Watch this wisdom. You can see the intrigue, but watch the wisdom. And the king said, bring me a sword. And they brought a sword before the king. A servant must have fetched him a sword. And the king now, watch this wisdom. It may seem sad and cruel, but watch the wisdom because God had given him insight. And David and King Solomon, knew that if he would appeal to the conscience, would appeal to the soul, that somebody is going to listen.
3: Amen.
2: And the king said, bring me a sword. And they brought a sword before the king. 25. And the king said, divide the living child in two. Whoa, Lord have mercy. And give half to the one and half to the other. That's rough to consider, isn't it? Divide this child up. They're both bickering. One says one thing, one says the other. But he's applying godly wisdom. You don't miss that. Then spake the woman. This is going to be letter B. Whose was the living child. She spoke unto the king, for her bowels yearned upon her son. Did you get that? Mm-hmm. Her compassion grew in her. That's what he's saying there. For her bowels yearned upon her. And she said, oh, my Lord, give it over to woman A. Give her the living child. And in no wise slay it. Do you see her compassion coming through? Do you see how she loved this child? Lord, don't do that. Don't do it. This mother was willing to lose her child in order to let it live. Lord, I love that child. Lord, let her have the living child. Lord, have mercy. I want to give you a couple of points before I finish that verse. In our human relationships, we can stifle another person's life and their spiritual growth by holding on to them too close. Did you get that? In our human relationships, we can stifle another person's life and spiritual growth by holding on to them too close or too tight. Go ahead, Lord, give her the living child. My second point, true love is self-sacrificing. Did you get that? True love is self-sacrificing. Oh, my Lord, verse 26. Give her the living child, and in no wise lay it. Don't kill the child. I love that child. But I want you to listen to the heartless cruelty of woman A. But the other woman said, let it be neither mine nor thine, but divide it. Is that cruel or what? I know what you're saying, King, but your servant brought you the sword. Go ahead and cut it in half. We'll both take half.
3: Jesus.
2: Mother B said, Lord, don't do it. I want to tell you something. Sacrificial love, mothers, is something special.
3: Lord.
2: And I'm going to get personal here. I know my cousin is on the line. I want to thank her so much. Give me strength, Lord.
3: Yeah.
2: 44 years ago, my mom went to be with the Lord. My little cousin left Philadelphia the year before and came down to take care of my mom. I was more than 15,000 miles away. But she came and took care of her.
3: That's all right, Pastor.
2: Took her back to Philadelphia to look after her. I got word through the Red Cross. Put me on the first thing moving. Made my way to the city of brotherly love. Went up to that hospital room. Had some fellowship. I stayed several hours. My mom said, Junior.
3: That's all right, Pastor. Take your time.
2: I'm not going to see you no more.
3: Hallelujah. All right.
2: My heart broke.
3: Yes, Lord.
2: She struggled out of the bed. Had her IV bottle on the transporter. Walked into the elevator. I prayed. Had to make that 15,000-mile journey back overseas.
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Our Heavenly Father, thank you for another broadcast day that you've given to us. I pray, Lord, you'd take this message. I pray, God, you'd use it for your glory and honor, for the uplifting of your name and your kingdom. Save some precious souls. You said faith cometh by hearing, hearing by the word of God. Lord, you said your word wouldn't return void. Speak to every heart. Encourage every soul. Heal everyone that's sick, Lord. Whatever their need may be today, would you meet that need? We love you. We thank you. We praise you. We glorify your name, for we pray in Jesus' name. Amen.

Well, amen. We do want to welcome you once again to the Moment of Truth radio broadcast. I appreciate you for giving us an opportunity to come into your place of hearing to preach the gospel that Jesus saves. We want to bring a message out of the book of 1 Peter, chapter number 3, verse number 15. And we trust you'll stay tuned for this message. We do want to say today we offer to you the messages you've heard us preach. If you'll write to us and let us know you'd like to have a copy, we'll put you a copy in the mail. We can also send these out by MP3 files or flash drives or whatever you'd like to have. May God have his will and his way. Amen. We just ask the Lord to touch and bless the Moment of Truth. And I want to say thank you to those of you who help us prayerfully and financially to stay on the radio. I pray that God will bless your heart and God will just touch your family. It means so much to me knowing that you pray for us and co-labor with us in this ministry. Thank you from the depths of our heart. If you don't have a home church this morning, we want to invite you to True Gospel Baptist Church. True Gospel is located on the Gap Creek Road, just off the Murray Patton Road. Come about a mile and a half, you'll see the church on the right. Sunday school is at 10 o'clock. Morning worship is at 11. Evening worship is at 6 o'clock and prayer room a quarter till. Then we have prayer and Bible study on Wednesday nights at 7 o'clock. And we'd love for you to come out and be with us in any and all these services. But if you can't come, please pray and ask the Lord to bless and have his way. My friend, we love you. We appreciate you. We thank God for you and ask the Lord to bless you. We go to the pulpit of True Gospel and trust this message will be a blessing to you. 1 Peter chapter 3, verse number 15. God being our helper. The Bible said, but sanctify the Lord God in your hearts. Sanctification means to separate, to set aside. Amen. And that's what he's saying to our hearts today. That you and I that are saved, Christ Jesus lives within us. In the Old Testament, the Holy Spirit of God used to empower men, and then he would move off of them and then empower them again. But in the New Testament, the Lord Jesus said in John chapter 14 that he wouldn't leave us comfortless. He gives us the Holy Spirit of God. So if we have Christ living in our heart, Holy Spirit of God reassuring us of that faith and that life. The Bible said, my friend, we're to sanctify that, the Lord God in your hearts, and be ready always, here it is, to give an answer to every man that asketh you the reason of the hope that is in you with meekness and fear. That's our testimony. That's whenever we are asked, my friend, to give a answer for the reason of the hope of Christian living, Christian life in our heart and in our life, that others might hear our answer and they

starting in our life, that others might hear our answer and they too might hunger and thirst for the things of God. So if I had a thought this morning for the message, it'd just simply be tell others what the Lord has done for you. That's what the Apostle Paul did. He told Agrippa that. He told Festus that. Felix that. Everywhere he went, he told them about the Damascus Road experience. Amen. He said, I was lost and found. Amen. The Lord Jesus smote my heart of sin, showed me I was a sinner on my road to hell, and he gave me hope of being saved. Said I was blind 3 days and nights, and God lifted the scales off of my eyes. And he said, thank God Almighty, I hit the road running. Amen. Yeah. And my friend, he never backed up for the Lord Jesus Christ. All the days that he served him, he drew closer and closer and closer to the Lord. One day he was so close to God that God Almighty told him, said, Paul, I'm going to show you some things up in the third heaven. And he said, when I show you these things, I don't want you to talk about them. I don't want you to mention them. And God himself showed him those things. That's something to think about, isn't it? My friend, we don't get our instructions from what people sees or what they vision. We get our instructions from headquarters. That's how this blessed old book. Peter said, sanctify the Lord God in your hearts and be ready always to give an answer to every man. Now, that's where the devil works on us. Amen. He'll try to knock the answer out of you. He'll try to get you in a place to where you can't even witness for Christ. Tell others about the hope. If we're discouraged and we're beaten down, it's hard to try to win somebody to God when we don't believe it ourselves. Amen. When we're defeated. The latter part of that verse said, with meekness and fear. We are to fear God more than we fear man. Amen. And my friend, we should fear men less than anything about God. Sanctify the Lord God in your heart. Sanctify Christ as the Lord God of your heart. Not just to know about him, but to know him. Never let anyone or never let anything permit, my friend, the sanctuary of your heart to be overtaken by fault. Don't listen to a false doctrine or the devil peddling his lies. Amen. Or even to our own selfish desires. Our selfish desires will try to overtake our heart. The Bible said, from the abundance of the heart, the mouth speaketh. Amen. We got to guard our heart. Would you agree with me? Selfish desires, opinions of others, worldly wisdom. Amen. Hey, pressure of circumstance. What about that? Preacher, I would have done this, I would have done that, but circumstance kept me from it. Well, the devil uses that a lot of times. Amen. In other words, our allegiance and our alliance are to be to the Lord Jesus Christ and no other. Amen. And be ready always to give an answer to every man. We can be ready to defend our testimony. We can be ready to defend the gospel of Christ if we're spending time with the Lord. Amen. How are we going to do it? Knowing our Bible. Amen. Faith cometh by hearing, hearing by the word of God. Peter knew what it was, and how important it was to know the word of God. My friend, when someone asked him why he believed in the Lord Jesus Christ, he had an answer. He had a reply, and he gave it to him under the power, demonstration of the Holy Spirit of God. You say, well, preacher, I don't believe that. Well, let's turn back to the book of Acts for just a moment. Acts chapter number 2, verse number 14. We know in Acts chapter 2 that the Holy Spirit of God fills these men's hearts in the upper room. He lit upon their heads like cloven fire of tongues, amen, and they begin to preach. Every man heard in his own language according to verse number 5. There were dwelling at Jerusalem Jews, devout men of every nation under heaven. Now when this was noised abroad, the multitude came together and were confounded because that every man heard them speak in his own language. What about that? Amen. They were all amazed and marveled, saying one to another, behold, are not all of these which speak Galileans? But yet as they preached the gospel, God let every man hear it in his own nationality and tongue. Amen. He said in verse number 9, that the Parthians and the Medes and the Elamites and the dwellers in Mesopotamia and in Judea and Cappadocia and Pontus and Asia, all of these different people from different nations came and heard the gospel in their own tongue. Now the Bible said, and they were all amazed in verse number 12, verse 14, but Peter standing up

0: the 11 lifted up his voice and said unto them, Ye men of Judea and all that dwell in Jerusalem, be this known unto you and hearken to my words. Why did he speak with such authority? Because he was empowered with the Holy Spirit of God. He's given a reason to this mixed congregation for the hope that lies within his own heart. It's hard to tell somebody about Christ if you don't know him and experienced yourself. And once you walk with him and you talk with him and you've ate with him, you fellowship with him, you can share that with a lost and dying world. When Peter preached this message, it wasn't long in this chapter till 3,000 souls were added to the church. He couldn't get one man, one boy, one girl, one woman saved without the demonstration and power of the Holy Spirit of God. Not one person. And so Peter said, we need to do this with meekness and fear. When God begins to enlighten your heart and give you a knowledge and give you an understanding of the Word of God, we receive that with meekness and fear. We don't hold that over somebody's head like we know more than someone else. But we share that truth and pray to God that it'll get deep down in their heart and in their soul. Would you agree with me? Now watch what he said here in the text verse. But sanctify the Lord God in your hearts and be ready always to give an answer to every man that asks you the reason of the hope that is in you with meekness and fear. You know, there's time, my friend, when you serve God and you try to do the will of God, you may suffer for the cause of Christ. Are we willing to suffer for him? Amen, or are we just willing to just stay in the evil way of man? None of us want to suffer. Nobody likes that word, suffer. But there's times, my friend, we must suffer that we might do the greater good for the glory of God. The devil will say, don't worry about it. Just go ahead and live your life the way you want to and practice evil and practice sin and don't confess nothing. Don't have faith in nothing. Just go your own way. Amen. Let your heart be the guardian of your life. Oh, friend, he said, with meekness and fear. Our confession of faith is a great testimony for what Christ has done for our heart and life. And a man asked me one time, church, he said, preacher, I understand about being saved. I do. I understand about preaching. I understand how we're convicted. But he said, I don't understand why I have to stand before the church and tell them what happened to me. I said, well, the Bible said the book of Romans, that confession's made unto salvation. If you're truly saved, you shouldn't be ashamed of who saved you. And I said, when you confess that publicly to the people who's prayed you in, friend, that'll give you strength to face a world that don't want to hear what you have or nothing about what you have. Amen. So we draw our strength in the house of God. Confession is made unto salvation. Amen. If we confess our sins, that's what it is. He's faithful and just to forgive us of our sins. So we confess that to men. We need to give people a reason for the hope that is in us. It's not through some experience we had. It's not through some vision, my friend, that we've experienced. Salvation is of the Lord Jesus Christ. And my friend, the gospel is the death, burial, and resurrection of Christ. We shouldn't deviate from that. Amen. Give people hope. Give them hope to be saved. Amen. And my friend, listen, we confess our faith in Christ. And we do it with meekness and fear in the fear of God. That's why it bothers me when preachers put on their big breeches and they try to bully the church. My friend, they forget about that fear God saved them in. My friend, don't you think Moses trembled when he's for the bush that burned, my friend, and wasn't consumed? When God told him, he said, you're unclean. Take off your shoes from off your feet. The place you're standing on is holy ground. Don't you think Joshua was afraid when he saw the Lord of hosts? Bless God, with his sword drawn out, he said, are you for us or against us? Yeah. Friend, he was terrified. Would you agree with me? Yeah. What about Samuel when God called to him in the middle of the night? Samuel, Samuel. And when he went to Eli, he said, you call me. He said, you go back. Bless God, and that voice calls you again. Tell him, thy servant heareth. Well, Samuel learned that lesson at a young age as a little child. He was afraid of God. God's not a buddy. He's not a pal. He's not a companion, my friend, to where we treat with disrespect. But my friend, he is righteous and holy. Amen. He's God of wrath as well as a God of love. So our profession of faith in him must be given with meekness and fear. I've known people who profess Christ when they wasn't saved just keep from being embarrassed. I was one of them. I had a preacher come back to me one time, and he said, it's time for you to be saved in a church service. I didn't know God. I didn't know him. I didn't know anybody. I just went to church because I was asked to go. And he said, all right. I said, all right. I didn't want to be embarrassed. And I went to the altar, and he told me what to say, and I made a profession. And he said, now you're saved. I said, I appreciate that. There was no change. I'm not belittling those things. I'm telling you, God has to do the drawing. God has to convict the heart. We got to be careful of those things. Would you agree with me? For a long time, I thought I was saved. I was as empty, bless God, as a tin can blowed up and down the road by a car, amen. But when I got saved, when I truly got saved, there was a change in my heart, a change in my life, a change in your heart and your life, thank God Almighty. Give a reason of the hope. Paul said it this way to the Roman Christians, Romans 1:16, for I am not ashamed of the gospel of Christ. It is the power of God unto salvation of everyone that believeth, to the Jew first and also to the Greek. Festus, you need to get saved. Felix, you need to get saved. King Agrippa, I would to God that you was saved. He said, almost. To be a Christian. I believe there's people in hell frying in the judgment fires of hell because they're almost Christians. They almost got in. They almost heard the gospel. Would you agree with me? The power of God. I'm not ashamed of the gospel of Christ. Paul said, I'm not ashamed of it. Friend, he witnessed of Christ to the poorest of the poor. When he landed on that island where that bunch of devils was at, amen, when the ship was torn apart, amen, and those natives, they didn't know anything about God. All they knowed, my friend, was worshiping rocks and sticks and trees, and he began to talk to them about the love of God and the mercies of God, and all of a sudden there's a viper come out of the fire, out of them sticks. You remember when he gathered those sticks and that thing left on his hand? That chief looked at him, and he said, dear God, he's cursed. Said he couldn't survive the shipwreck. Now snakes bit him. Said, you're a dead man. Shook that thing off in the fire and let the fire have it. They watched him, see if he was going to swell up. And then he preached the love of God to them. Then he prayed for them and went in and touched their sick, and God healed them. Amen. He sanctified the Lord God in his heart, and he was ready to give an answer to every man that asketh him. And then when he stood before Caesar, my friend, and Nero, before he took his head off, Paul gave him the same message. Why are you here? He said, you might have been set at liberty except you appealed before Caesar to go to Rome. Why are you here? Oh, he said, I'm here for the cause of Christ. Let me tell you about him. Amen. Let me tell you about the love of God. Yes. Now, friend, there's not much more said about Nero, but I bet you he spent many a nights sleepless. I bet you he turned and tossed over that old Baptist preacher. Amen. It told him about the love of God and reason with hope and righteousness. My friend, to where his sleep left him and his food didn't taste right. Amen. There was nothing felt right anymore. Why? He was under convicting power of God. My friend, Paul gave a reason of the hope that was in him. When Paul was in the jail cell, the Bible said him and Silas, when the very man that whipped him, the very man that threatened him, the very man that put him in chains, he began to sing. And my friend, they began to preach. And the Bible said God shook that place from the throne of heaven all the way to the foundations of the earth. And the jail cells were opened, amen. And they began to run out. And the jailers, my friend, thought they'd escaped and was going to fall on his own sword. And the very one where he whipped said, don't do yourself any harm. Let me tell you about my Damascus Road experience. Let me tell you all about what he's done for me. And that jailer couldn't stand it. Prayer of God was real in his heart. He's under great conviction, and he couldn't stand it. He said, what must I do? Tell me what to do. I can't live like this anymore. I want to get saved. I want to get right with God. I can't stand this judgment. I can't stand this condemnation. Yeah. He said, I'll tell you what to do. Believe on the Lord Jesus Christ, and thou shalt be saved in thy and thine house. Took him home, bless God, told his wife, said, we got some Baptist preachers we need to clean up, and we got to feed them. Why are you so good to them? Well, he said, the Lord saved me. Let me give you the reason for the hope that's in me. And then he got talking to his wife about it. Wasn't long, bless God, till the whole household got baptized. Are you listening? Why? Because Paul gave a hope, and Silas gave hope of the reason within their hearts, amen. And they trembled, and the fear of God and the anointing of God. Well, when God showed me that, it broke my heart. Hey, man, we are to give people a reason for the hope that is in us. Sometimes we can get so cold on God, and God will have some poor soul around us, and we ain't got enough God on our life to even tell them about the love of God. We just let it go. Let them go, and we walk off, and they walk off. Maybe you've experienced that. Amen. Oh, yeah. You know what the Bible said? Paul preached to the Corinthian church, 2 Corinthians chapter 6, verse 2. For he saith, I have heard thee in a time accepted. In a time accepted. And today, the day of salvation, have I secured thee. Behold, now is the accepted time. Behold, now is the day of salvation. Yeah. Right now. Yeah. You know what the most precious and valuable thing you have right now in your life? Yeah. It's not your billfold. It's not the keys and what they represent.
1: No.
0: It's not the certificates in your safe where you got money put up. None of those things. The most valuable thing you have is time.
1: Right.
0: And it's ticking away every day, every month. We're not getting younger.
1: Right.
0: We're getting older. The Lord Jesus Christ wants us to remember and tell others what good things the Lord has done for us, to give them a reason of the hope that is in you with meekness and fear. Amen. The only plan we are to have in our life is try to bring somebody to Christ. Amen. That God give me somebody to witness to today. Give me somebody to pray with today. Give me somebody that can feel the Holy Ghost of God in their life because He's in my life. Let me tell them I'm a sinner and they can be a saint. Amen. I've heard thee in a time accepted. Sure He has. I want to give you just a few verses. You can write these down if you want to. That'll help you when you witness to others. John chapter 1, verses 11 and 12. The Bible said He came into His own. His own received Him not. But as many as received Him, to them gave He power to what? Become the sons of God. Even to them that believe on His name. That scripture alone will save the entire world, Brother Jerry. That scripture alone. Would you agree with me? The Bible said, my friend, listen to me now. Even to them that believe on His name. How am I saved, preacher? How am I saved? Well, you got to accept Christ. How do I accept Christ? On His terms and on His name and through His name. There's no other name given among men whereby we must be saved. Amen. There's no religion. There's no works. There's no other hope. He's the anchor of the soul. John 3:16. For God so loved the world that He what? Gave His only begotten Son. Help me say it. That whosoever believeth in Him should not perish but have everlasting life. Glory to God. One of the first verses we ever read. That'll save the world and the entirety of it. That'll save everybody. That'll save your enemies. That'll save those that despise you and hate you. It'll save them. Bless God, it saved Nicodemus, didn't it? He's a ruler of the Jew. He's a religious man. God's able to save preachers. God's able to save deacons. God's able to save Sunday school teachers. He's able to save religious people that's lost. John 5:24 said, verily, verily, I say unto you, he that heareth my word and believeth on Him that sent me hath everlasting life and shall not come into condemnation, but is passed from death unto life. Thank God, that's a good one, ain't it? Hey, man, you know what He said in this verse, John 5:24? He said there's no condemnation, but it's passed from death unto life. He didn't have to ask anybody if he'd go to heaven but Jesus. Can I go, Lord? I'll save you. You can go. You can go. Oh, you can go. Ain't it good to know, thank God, that we've been set free from sin, been set free from self and condemnation. Others may never forget that your faults, but the Lord Jesus cast them as far as east is from west. Never be remembered anymore. He's a friend that sticketh closer than a brother. Friendship many times is based on a relationship to where we can give and take, give and take, give and take. But Christ's friendship is an eternal righteous friendship. He said, I will never leave thee nor forsake thee. Amen. I want to give you this before I close. Bible said in John 6:44, no man, no woman, no boy, no girl, no religious order, no works, no secret organization, none of those things. Hey man, the Bible said, listen to me now. The Bible said in Acts 16:31, and they said, believe on the Lord Jesus Christ and thou shalt be saved and thine house. Hey man, do you believe in household salvation? I believe in it. I believe God saves an individual, and I believe through that light that's brought into that home, it begins to bring conviction to the hearts of daddy and mama, or maybe that boy or that girl. They can't stand it. And everybody starts eating at the table. All of a sudden, they see that person that's saved, and they bow their head quietly and pray a silent prayer. Maybe one day they can be bold enough to pray an audible prayer before their family. I do not know. But it's a light, a great light has come into that house. Amen. To drive all the darkness away. All the darkness away. 2 Corinthians 7:10, for godly sorrow worketh repentance to salvation, not to be repented of, but the sorrow of the world worketh death. Amen. What's your hope today?
1: Yes.
0: When somebody's downtrodden in the doctor's office, when somebody's working beside you, when somebody's, my friend, that you have an opportunity to speak to about the things of God, do you have enough God in you to tell them about the word of God?
1: Yeah.
0: Well, I hope you do. I hope I do.
1: Yeah.
0: Amen. That we can tell them of the hope that anchors the soul.
1: Amen.
0: To tell somebody, listen, this is not the end. Oh, you may have got some bad news, but this is not the end. There was a man one time that had a stroke, terrible, terrible, terrible stroke. And he couldn't move his hands. He couldn't move his feet. He couldn't move his body. He couldn't move anything. The only thing he could move was one eyelid. One eyelid. You think about that. And there was a nurse that got to spending time with him, taking care of him, bathing him, trying to feed him, everything they could do for him. And she asked him a question one day. Said, do you know what I'm telling you? He blinked one eye. She got to thinking, if he can blink that eye, maybe I can say a letter of the alphabet. If he blinked it twice, it meant a different letter in the alphabet. If he blinked it once, it meant another. They worked out a system to where he could communicate to her. So with one eyelid, we can witness for the glory of God. Someone said, not me, preacher. Oh, but God's give you so much more than just one eyelid going up and down. He's give you hands and feet. He's give you knowledge. He's give you understanding. He's give you a Bible. He's give you hope. Ephesians 2:8, for by grace are you saved through faith, and that not of yourselves. It is the gift of God, not of works, lest any man should boast. That's our message today. To give a reason of the hope that lieth within us. As our musicians come and our heads are bowed and our eyes are closed. If you're not saved today, won't you come and be saved? Won't you come and accept Jesus as your Lord and your Savior? Well, we break into the message there today. I trust this message was a blessing and encouragement to your heart. My friend, if you're not saved today, give your heart and life to Jesus before it's eternally too late. Friend, the Lord loves you. We love you. We pray and preach these messages weekly that we might try to encourage you to stay faithful to the things of God if you are saved. But if you're lost today, it's our prayer that you give your heart and life to Jesus before it's eternally too late. Write to me. Let me know you heard the message. Until the next broadcast, may God bless you is our prayer.

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4: Welcome to the Breckbill Bible College Hour with the president of the college, Dr. Ronald Cook. The Breckbill Bible College is an institution training students to contend for the faith and is located in Max Meadows, Virginia. Here is Dr. Ronald Cook.
5: So we are continuing our study there on the incomparable Christ. And it's good to look at Christ and to exalt him because the scripture says that when he is lifted up, he will draw all men unto himself. So we need to exalt Christ. Everything else under the sun is being exalted today. And the activities of man are given prominent place. The books of man are given prominent place. But the best book is the Bible. And your prayer every day should be, Lord, help me to come to a better understanding of the truth as it is in Jesus. That's what I pray for each one, wherever I go, that they might come to a better understanding of the truth as it is in Christ. Many things are working there. If you look at that fourth chapter of Ephesians, there where it says that the sleight of man, whereby they lie in wait in cunning craftiness to deceive, there are four basic words used there, all connected with deception of man. The sleight of man, there is the word cubia. That's an ancient word. It comes from ancient Babylon, written in Hebrew first, then transliterated into Greek, then transliterated into English as cube. Now it refers to the dice cube. It refers to the gambler, the man who is out to take the money from the innocent victim by deception. And then the next word there, cunning craftiness, there that is the word from which we get our word method. And it's always used in the scripture in an evil sense. It means that those are men who are out to deceive, systematize their deception. In other words, they're not just deceiving you in a passing manner like some gambler might, but they are working to set up a scheme of deception. And then the panergia is the other word used there, and that means the all working. But it's always used again in the scriptures in an evil sense. It comes from two Greek words, pan meaning all, and energeo meaning energy. So the all-working energy, meaning that these men are using every means possible to deceive. And then the last word is the word error, which is connected to the great spirit of error in the fourth chapter of 1 John, where it speaks of the spirit of truth and the spirit of error, meaning that behind all the schemes of man, behind all their attempts at deceiving and all their hard work to deceive, lies the great spirit of error, which is always arranged against the truth, the great Holy Spirit of truth. So you've got two great spirits at work in the world, the Holy Spirit of truth and the great spirit of error, which is helped along by all the evil machinations of man who lie in wait to deceive. So there's much deception out there today. You need to study the Word of God, and you need to pray daily and often, Lord, help me to come to a better understanding of the truth as it is in Jesus. Christ is my knowledge. Paul was determined to know nothing save Christ and Him crucified. True knowledge has its center and circumference in the Lord Jesus Christ and His person and work as they are revealed in the Holy Scriptures. To know Christ is to know everything. To be ignorant of Him is to be the greatest ignoramus on earth, even if you are an Einstein. Thus saith the Lord, let not the wise man glory in his wisdom, neither let the mighty man glory in his might. Let not the rich man glory in his riches, but let him that glories glory in this, that he understands and knows me, that I am the Lord, who exercises loving kindness, judgment, and righteousness in the earth. For in these things I delight. That's the Lord speaking. So if we're to glory in anything, we're to glory in the cross, in the knowledge of the cross work of Christ, by whom we're crucified unto the world, that is the believer, and the world unto us. Christ is my leader. The scripture says he leads me in the paths of righteousness for his own name's sake. Christ leads to the harvest fields. He leads by his spirit into all truth. He still says to me, follow me and I will make you fishers of men. He leads us to forsake all and follow him. He calls us to be good soldiers in his army and to obey our marching orders. So this is a problem, I fear, where so many say, well, I know Christ, but really they pay no attention to the fact that Christ then has the authority in their lives. If I come to Christ, then I come as a beggar, and I never cease to be a beggar. In other words, I'm always poor in spirit. I'm always poverty-stricken spiritually. I need Jesus. And when I understand that, then I understand that my life is no longer my own. In other words, I have been purchased by the blood of Christ. You're not your own, the Bible says, but you've been bought with a price, even the precious blood of the Savior. And so I cannot understand even ministers. One young minister came to me and asked me, did I know if there was any vacancies in any churches where he might be a pastor? And I said, well, you know, there's a great opportunity for a young man in Malawi. There's all kind, and he just interrupted me. He said, well, that's not for me. So in less than 10 seconds, he determined the will of God by determining it himself, not by God. He decided that that was not for him. Now, I don't think a true believer, and this man was a minister, but I think, don't think a true believer can have that attitude. If you really believe on the Lord Jesus Christ as your Savior, then He has saved you. He has bought you. He owns you. And so you must then, when he calls you, then you must follow his call. You don't suddenly say, no, I've got my own call and I'm going this other way. Well, if you're like that, like Jonah, then if you're a true believer, then God's going to bring you around. He's going to bring you around just like he brought Jonah around. And he brought him around in a miraculous, supernatural fashion. But God brought him around. So you can't run away from God if you're a true believer. God is going to deal with you then. And so if you just walk away, it seems to me then that God has no interest in you. And maybe you have no interest in him. So then you need to examine your own life to see where you stand in relationship to the Lord. Christ is my life. I am crucified with Christ. Yet not I, but Christ lives in me, the Apostle Paul said. And the life which I now live in the flesh, I live by the faith of the Son of God, who loved me and gave himself for me. I am to know Christ and the power of his resurrection, so that I can live in the fellowship of his sufferings and be made conformable to his death. My life is hid with Christ in God. And when Christ, who is our life, shall appear, then we also shall appear with him in glory. For it is a faithful saying that if we be dead with him, we shall also live with him. Now that speaks a very close association with Christ. And I'm afraid that many, many people in the church today do not seem to give any evidence of that close association of which Paul speaks, is the believer's association with Christ. Christ is my lamb. He is a lamb slain before the foundation of the world, a lamb in the mind of God from all eternity past, and a lamb who takes away the sin of the world, a lamb who redeems by his precious blood, a lamb who protects the house from the death angel, a lamb who is our Passover. Christ is the lifter up of my head. When those who are increased, the psalmist said, that trouble me, when many rise up against me, when many say to him, where is your God now? When they say there is no help for him in God, then with the psalmist we should be able to say, but thou, O Lord, are my shield and my glory and the lifter up of my head. When my head drops in grief, or drops in shame, and there seems no help from anyone, I cry to the Lord, the only one who is able to lift up my head. Salvation belongs to the Lord and not to man. So man may condemn and harass me, but I have a shield. I have the God-man who sustains me again and again, and lifts up my head. He enables me again to lift up my head. As old Charles Wesley said, cover my defenseless head with the shadow of thy wing. And I always say, Lord, be thou my blood and righteousness to cleanse away my sin. So the Lord is able to cleanse, to renew, to refit, to lift up the head that has fallen. He's able to lift it up again. Christ is my logic. When I am assailed by the paradoxes and contradictions of new evangelicalism and of man, I take refuge in the God of all wisdom, the God who reveals that in the beginning was the Word, and the Word was with God, and the Word was God, and that word in the original is the word Logos. Logos was in the beginning, the Logos was the Word, and the Logos was God. So we could say, in the beginning was the logic, and the logic was with God, and the logic was God. So God's written word reveals systematic theology that can be studied and understood. Christ is revealed to me in the written word by the propositions that can be understood. Now, God in his eternal essence is incomprehensible, and some men get to writing about the incomprehensibility of God, and they write a lot of nonsense, which is incomprehensible. But Luther said, God has given us his revelation. He has revealed to us, and we'll see more of that in this study, that what God has revealed, we are to understand. God has given us the scriptures to enlighten our minds to the truth as it is in Christ. So I can't go around saying everything is incomprehensible. There are certain things that are incomprehensible, but that's not where I am to waste my energy. I am to study, like Luther said, I am to study the revelation, the self-disclosure that God has made of himself in the written word, which is given to us, and we can understand it by the help of the Spirit of God. It doesn't mean we're going to understand everything, but there are many wonderful truths we can and should and must understand. Jesus said, or at least the word says of Jesus, then opened he their understanding that they might understand the scriptures. We have received the Spirit which is of God that we might know the things which are freely given to us of God, which things we speak, not in the words which man's wisdom teaches, but which the Holy Ghost teaches, comparing spiritual things with spiritual. I am not to be ignorant of that which the Word of God reveals, that Christ died for our sins according to the Scriptures, that he was buried, and that he rose again the third day, according to the Scriptures. That can be understood, and it must and should be understood. And there are many other truths that we'll see later when we get further into the study of contradictions and the fallacies of man today that deceive and confuse. We'll see that the Bible tells us there are many things that we are to know. We are to know. Christ is my love. I am to love the Lord with all my heart, soul, strength, and mind, and my neighbor as myself. I love him because he first loved me. He is the fountainhead of all love. I am to know the love of Christ, which surpasses knowledge, that I might be filled with all the fullness, that is the pleroma of God. My love rejoices in the truth, for Christ is the personification of the truth. And the scripture says there that Paul prayed for the Philippians. He says, I pray that your love may abound yet more and more in all knowledge and judgment, so that you may approve the things that are excellent. You know, that's a terrific word there, that we, our love is not just some kind of mushy sentimentality, but our love is to abound yet more and more in all knowledge and in perception. In other words, we're to have a balanced knowledge in our love, so that we might approve after testing the things which are excellent. And actually, the things which are different. That's where the ad diaphoristic controversy first arose at the time of the Reformation. It's taken from that word. It's translated excellent in the King James, diaphoronte. And then the alpha privative put before it, it negates the word. So the ad diaphoristic controversy was the controversy over non-essentials. In other words, should we celebrate Christmas? Should we have vestments in the pulpit? And various things that people did which the scriptures are silent upon, and so they argued, should we follow those or should we not? And the church diverged, really, after the diaphoristic controversy, it diverged in two directions, with one section of the church saying, we will do things, even if they're not mentioned in the Word of God, as long as they're not forbidden in the Word of God. But some of the reformers and others went the other way. They said, we will only do those things which are commanded by and in the Word of God. So the church has gone in those two directions ever since, and I would say it leans away to the other side today, where every kind of impudent innovation of man is introduced into the church, which has no biblical basis whatsoever. So I lean towards the other side, that only those things which are commanded. And that's what the Apostle Paul is praying. He says that your love may have that true knowledge so that it can perceptively discriminate. It can make distinctions between the important and the unimportant. It can make, in other words, discerning choices in life. Life is filled with choices, and I have to make discerning choices, and I have to pray, God, so let my love abound more and more in knowledge and in all discernment, so that I might approve the things which are the best for me, the more excellent things, the distinguishing things, the things that make a Christian different. That's what the Apostle Paul is talking about. And he's talking about love there. That's the kind of love that the Bible speaks of. And the scripture says that love is as strong as death, and many waters cannot quench it, neither can the floods drown it. So I am my beloved's and my beloved's mine, old Rutherford said. And that was versified by Ann Ross' cousin that we mentioned before. He said, I am my beloved's and my beloved's mine. He brings a poor, vile sinner into his house of wine. I stand upon his merit. I know no other stand, and I know no better stand, not even where glory dwells in Emmanuel's land. Christ is my meditation. I meditate day and night so that I might be fruitful, bringing forth my fruit in its season, and whatsoever I do shall prosper. Help me to think upon thee, O Lord, for as I think in my heart, that is what I am. Fill my mind with thoughts of Christ, for he asked me, what do you think of Christ? May I think right thoughts of Christ. I will meditate upon all thy work, O Lord. I will meditate upon all your words. O Lord, consider my meditation, the meditation of my heart. May it be acceptable, well-pleasing in thy sight, O Lord, my strength and my redeemer. So what do we meditate upon? What fills our thought life? The thought life is so important, and your thoughts can have a terrific impact upon your life. How you think has a terrific impact. We see an example of that there in Daniel when the handwriting appeared on the wall. The scripture says there that Belshazzar saw the hand that wrote upon the plaster of the wall of the king's palace, and he saw the part of the hand that wrote. Then his thoughts troubled him, and the loins of his knees were loose, so that his knees smote one against the other. In other words, he began to shake and to tremble because of what he thought. His thoughts troubled him. So your thought life is so important, and the scripture says we're to meditate upon his word day and night. That's where you find your strength. That's where you find your wisdom. Live in the sight of the Lord. Christ is the man of sorrows. He was despised and rejected from me, yet I hid my face from him, for there was no beauty that I should desire him. Till grace the sightless eyes received thy loveliness to see. Surely he has borne our griefs and carried our sorrows, and we esteemed him stricken, smitten of God. But he was wounded for my transgressions. He was bruised for my iniquities, and the punishment which procured my peace fell upon him. for it pleased the Lord to bruise him and make his soul an offering for my sin. And he shall see of the fruit of the travail of his soul and shall be satisfied. He took my sins and my sorrows and he made them his very own. And he bore the burden to Calvary and suffered and died alone. How marvelous, how wonderful, and my song shall ever be. How marvelous, how wonderful is my Savior's love to me. So Christ is my mediator. I do not need the mythical mediators of false religion. I do not need a Madonna. I do not need Mary. There's only one mediator between God and man, the man Christ Jesus. Only one person in all of history and eternity has the necessary qualifications to be a mediator between God and man. Only one person suffered the just for the unjust to bring the sinner to God. Only one person has risen from the dead. Only one person has ascended to heaven. Only one person has triumphed over sin, death, and Satan. Only one person, the God-man, can bring me into the presence of God and present me before the God who dwells in light unapproachable. I must have the only biblically revealed mediator to do me any good. All other mediators must and do fail, for they all lack the biblically revealed qualifications and credentials of the true and only mediator between God and man, the man Christ Jesus. So until next time, may the Lord bless you, and may you come to a better understanding of the truth as it is in Jesus, is our prayer.
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14: My dear friend, you're going to measure your love for the Father by your love for the brother. You see, you can't see God the Father, but you can see your brother. And so in a very practical way, that which we can see is that which we can measure. And my dear friend, your love for your brother is that which can be seen, which is the absolute measurement of what is on the inside.
13: Welcome to Love Worth Finding, featuring the dynamic teaching of pastor and author Adrian Rogers. In Luke chapter 15, Jesus tells the story of the prodigal son reconciling with his loving father. However, as the passage continues, we meet his brother. Through this epilogue, Jesus reveals that the love of God that melts one sinner's heart can harden another sinner's heart. If you have your Bible, find Luke chapter 15 as Adrian Rogers reveals what we can learn from the story of the ungrateful brother.
14: Now this story is a story that Jesus Christ gave to the Pharisees. The Pharisees in whose hearts and lives the milk of human kindness had curdled. They had complained about the Lord Jesus Christ, and they criticized Jesus for keeping company with sinners. And Jesus told this story. It's a story of two sons and two kinds of sinners. One son, the story we're very familiar with, is the story of the prodigal son. He was a rebel. He was a renegade. He was a rioter. He ended up penniless. He ended up shameless. He ended up friendless. His were the sins of the flesh. But there was another son, a son that stayed at home. Outwardly, he was a fine son. He worked hard. He was kept his father's commandments outwardly, did nothing wrong that anyone could obviously see. And his were not the sins of the flesh. His were the sins of the spirit. You see, there's some sins that are outward, and there's some sins that are inward. There's some sins that are sins of the flesh, but other sins that are sins of the spirit. There's some sins that are gross sins. There are other sins that are subtle sins. People pay more attention to the prodigal son than they do the elder brother. And you know why we don't pay much attention to the elder brother? And why you don't hear many sermons about the elder brother, the brother that stayed home and complained about the younger brother who'd been away, complained when the father lavished his love upon that younger brother? I'll tell you why. Because we're so much like the elder brother. It's a love story, this 15th chapter of Luke. But you're going to find out that the love of God that melted the heart of one sinner hardened the heart of another sinner. The elder brother was outwardly moral, but Jesus in this story made havoc of his little list of virtues. And you're going to find out that Jesus had compassion for that outward sinner, that man who was guilty of the sins of the flesh. But you're going to find out in the scriptures that Jesus had white-hot words for those who were self-righteous, those who were guilty of sins of the Spirit and would not let go of those sins of the Spirit. Now, ladies and gentlemen, let me tell you how our lives ought to be lived. First of all, there ought to be a pure, sincere, overflowing love for God. That love for God ought to lead to service for our Lord, and that service for our Lord ought to lead to great, wonderful, abounding joy. Love, service, and joy ought to mark our lives. Well, I want you to measure tonight your love for God, and I want you tonight to measure your service for God, and I want you tonight to measure your joy in the Lord. And may I tell you several things? First of all, you may measure your love for the Father by your relationship with your brother. Put this verse in your margin. 1 John chapter 4 and verse 20. Here's what the wise apostle John said. If a man say, I love God and hateth his brother, he is a, finish that word, liar. Well, there's one thing about old John. He didn't beat around the bush, did he? If a man say, I love God and hateth his brother, he's a liar. For he that loveth not his brother whom he hath seen, how can he love God whom he hath not seen? Now, there's some who would like to assume the place of a son without assuming the responsibility of a brother. My dear friend, you're going to measure your love for the Father by your love for the brother. You see, you can't see God the Father, but you can see your brother. And so in a very practical way, that which we can see is that which we can measure. Downstairs in our church kitchen, and many church kitchens, we have big coffee urns. They put the coffee or the whatever the beverage is on the inside, and on the outside there's a glass tube that runs up and down. And you can tell what's on the inside by looking at that glass tube that's transparent. And as the liquid goes up and down in that glass tube, do you know what I'm talking about? You know what's on the inside. You can't see what's on the inside, but you can see what's on the outside. And my dear friend, your love for your brother is that which can be seen, which is the absolute measurement of what is on the inside. Now, you would have thought that this elder son who was out in the field when he came home and saw that they had killed the fatted calf, they were having a party, they were dancing, they were making merry, you would have thought he would have said, praise God, hallelujah, our prayers have been answered, my brother has come home, what a wonderful day. I wouldn't blame my dear old dad if he

son because he was such a poor brother. Do you know what I have in my mind? I really believe that this elder brother was a little bit jealous of the good time he thought the prodigal son had been having. He just was a little envious of those people who were doing things that he really didn't get a chance to do. He's like that woman who prayed in a prayer meeting when there were only a few in the prayer meeting. Lord, be with us as we meet here with you while so many of our members are out there in the world having a good time. You know, this is the way he felt. But I'm telling you, dear friend, you may measure your love for your father by your love for your brother. If a man say, I love God and hateth his brother, he is a liar. He that loveth not his brother whom he hath seen, how can he love God whom he hath not seen? Now, there's a second thing. You may measure your service to the Father by your fellowship with the Father. Look, if you will, in verse 25. Now, his elder son was in the field. That is, he hadn't been wasting his substance with riotous living. He was out in the field. He's working the ranch. He's working the farm. He's taking care of the flock, whatever it is. He's in the field, and as he came and drew nigh to the house, he heard music and dancing. And he called one of the servants and asked what these things meant. And he said unto them, thy brother is come, and thy father hath killed the fatted calf, because he hath received him safe and sound. Now watch this. And he was angry and would not go in. Therefore came his father out and entreated him. Now watch verse 29. And he answering said to his father, lo, these many years do I serve thee, neither transgressed I at any time thy commandment, and yet thou never gavest me a kid, that is a young goat, that I might make merry with my friends. Now, he's interested here in his service. And it's very obvious that he was a hard worker. He was in the field. And he says to his father, and he reminds his father in verse 29, I have served you for many years. But my dear friend, you may measure your service for the Father by your fellowship with the Father. This elder brother was what we would have considered a model worker. And yet he did not know the Father's heart. He did not understand what motivated his father. I can just almost hear his mind working. He's saying, you know, I don't understand what's wrong with my dad. We've never had finer crops. Look at the cattle, how sleek and fat they are. Look at the barns, how freshly painted, how large, how wonderful they are. Look at all of the workers we have coming and going. Everything looks just so fine. I don't know what's wrong with my father. My father just seems to sit there. He never seems to be completely satisfied. No matter how wonderful the farm is, no matter how beautiful everything is, my father seems to have a faraway look in his eyes. I don't know what's wrong with my father. I'll tell you what was wrong with the father. He had a broken heart over a son that was away from home. I want to ask you a question. Do you think God is primarily concerned about several hundred in a choir and deacons and sermons and fellowship and church suppers and ordinations and Sunday school attendance? There's some people who think, well, you know, God ought to really be pleased with what we're doing for him. Look at the way we're running his farm. But I wonder, have we really entered into the great heart of God? You see, dear friend, here was a man who was serving God without ever really knowing the heart of God. It was simply legalistic service. Do you know what he was thinking? He was saying, God, actually to his father, but the father here takes the place of God. He was saying, Father, I have served you, and you haven't rewarded me correspondingly. It's very obvious here that here was a man who was serving for reward. His service was legalistic service, and he missed

0: against his father's heart. You see, the Bible says, for example, about giving. 2 Corinthians chapter 9, verse 7. Every man according as he purposeth in his heart, so let him give. Not grudgingly, nor of necessity, for the Lord loveth a cheerful giver. What is not cheerfully, willingly given, God neither needs nor wants. We're to give out of a heart motivated with love. You may measure your service to the Father by your fellowship with the Father. If, my dear friend, you serve for reward, it's not going to be long before you're going to be complaining that you're not being blessed sufficiently. And if somebody else is blessed more than you're blessed, you're really going to be complaining. But if you serve the Lord out of a love for God, not out of reward, you're going to be blessed indeed. Listen, this young man did not know what made his father's heart beat. He could have known. He should have known, but he didn't. I'm going to mention one other thing, dear friend. Not only are you going to measure your love for the Father by your relationship to your brother, not only are you going to measure your service for the Father by, dear friend, your fellowship with the Father, but you're going to measure also that third thing that I mentioned, your joy with the Father by your sharing of the Father's burden. Notice again in verse 29, and he answering said to his father, lo, these many years do I serve thee, neither transgressed I at any time thy commandment, and yet thou never gavest me a kid. Do you see his finger in the face of his father? Yet thou never gavest me a kid that I might make merry with my friends. That is, I'm not merry. I'm not happy. But as soon as this thy son was come, do you hear that? Not this my brother, but this thy son. But as soon as this thy son was come, which hath devoured thy living with harlots, thou hast killed him for the fatted calf. And he said unto him, son, thou art ever with me, and all that I have is thine. It was meet that we should make merry and be glad, for this thy brother was dead and is alive again, and was lost and is found. But the elder brother didn't make merry. The elder brother was not glad. He had no joy. Because, dear friend, he's wrapped up in himself. He doesn't have the father's burden. Look in verse 29. He's not concerned about his father. In verse 29, he says, I, me, five times. He is full of self-righteousness. He is full of self-centeredness. He is full of self-pity. And he is perfectly miserable. And so will you be if you don't know the father's burden. If you do not share the Father's burden, you'll never know the Father's joy. If you do not love your brother, you don't love the Father. If you don't have fellowship with the Father, your service amounts to nothing. And if you don't have the Father's burden, you'll never know the Father's joy. Now, he had it all, but he had nothing. Look, if you will, as the father reasons with him. Look in verse 31. The father said unto him, son, thou art ever with me, and all that I have is thine. Now look at it. He has everything, and yet the one thing he wants the most he doesn't have, and that's joy. He had position because he was a son. Look at it. He calls him a son. He has privilege because he's with the father. He has possessions because the father says, all that I have is yours. Now, in Bible times, the elder son got two-thirds of the inheritance, the birthright. The younger son got only a third. Everything that was left really belonged to the elder son. The father says, son, listen, you have position, you're my son. You have privilege, you're with me. You have possession. All that I have is yours. And yet, he had no joy. I'll tell you why. The same reason that some in this building tonight say, I just don't understand why it is that I'm not getting joy in my faith. Well, I'll tell you why. You don't share the Father's burden. You don't see things from God's point of view. You feel that somehow that somebody else's blessing is your demise. Now, what this young man needed to understand was that in the Father's house, there's always a surplus. The prodigal son knew that. He said, "Even my servants have bread enough and to spare." My dear friend, there's enough of God's grace for all 5 billion people on planet Earth. You can have all you want, and they can have all they want. What brings the Father joy? What makes joy in heaven? Again, what burdens the Father's heart? A son away from him. What gladdens the Father's heart? Listen, Jesus said, there is joy in the presence of the angels over one sinner that repenteth, more than over 99 just persons that need no repentance. I used to think that meant that the angels rejoice, and I suppose they do, but that's not what that verse means. It doesn't say there's joy among the angels. It says there's joy in the presence of the angels. It's the Lord who rejoices when a sinner comes home. There's joy in the presence of the angels, just as there was joy when this prodigal son came home. What gives the Father joy? For sinners to come home. What will give you joy? He that goeth forth and weepeth, bearing precious seed, shall doubtless come again, what? With rejoicing, bringing his sheaves with him. My friend, do you want joy? If you want the Father's joy, you've got to share the Father's concern. You've got to share the Father's burden. This elder brother could have been concerned with a surplus in the house and an empty place at the table, and yet there was no twinge in his heart. Have you ever thought about why he didn't share his Father's concern? Why didn't he know how the Father felt? I'll tell you why. He spent no time with his Father. Do you know what he should have done? He should have said, "Dad, I want to talk with you. Dad, even though the crops are doing well, and even though the servants are obedient, and even though the barns are well built, and even though the cattle is sleek and healthy, and everything looks good, Father, I can tell your burden. Level with me, Dad. Why do you look so burdened?" And the dad would say, "Son, it's your brother. You know, son, he wanted his inheritance early, and I gave it to him. And your brother's left home. I hear there's a depression in that land where he went. I'm concerned about your brother. Let's pray for him. Perhaps, son, you could go and see where he is. Perhaps, son, you could go to your brother and my son and tell him that mother and I love him and that you love him, and that you want him to come home, and that we want him to come home. Welcome him home." He never spent any time with his Father. He didn't know his Father's heart. Do you know why people don't have a love for the lost? Because they don't have a quiet time with God. Did you know it's not primarily a love for lost souls that we need? It's primarily a love for God that we need. Jesus didn't say, "Do you love sheep or do you love to feed sheep?" He said to Peter, "Lovest thou me? Feed my sheep." But here was a son who spent no real time, no quality time. What he did, he shut out the concern of his Father while pretending to serve his Father. He was self-centered and he was miserable. He came home and he said, "What's all this noise about?" Did you know? In churches across America today, there are people who don't want to be a member of an evangelistic church. Do you know why? It bothers them. They wish the preacher would just preach and say amen and let them go home. They don't like a man to stand in the pulpit and say, "Come to Jesus. Sing another stanza. Sing another stanza. Sing another stanza." They get antsy. They look at the watch. They say, "It's time to go. What's all this noise about? Disturbs me. Everything is fine just like it is. We don't need a new church. There's plenty of room for me. I always get a seat." What's all this noise about? What's all this concern about? What's all this pleading and praying about? I want you to learn three things and learn them good. The Christian life is summed up in love for the Father, service to the Father, and joy with the Father. Your love for the Father is going to be measured by your love for your brother. Your service to the Father is going to be measured by your fellowship with the Father. And your joy with the Father is measured by the degree that you share the Father's burden. Friend, when we learn to weep with Him, we'll learn to rejoice with Him.
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faith will be stronger in me. I know it's just a test, so I'll try to do my best till I

0: 91.5 The Blessing, WHCB, Bristol Kingsport, Johnson City. Kenneth Hill here. I've been told by some folks I don't say much at the top of the hour. Well, I can't really say too much, but I can tell you that Jesus Christ, God's own Son, came to this earth and died for your sin that you might have your sins forgiven. So turn from your sin, turn to Jesus Christ, and receive Him as your personal Savior. And there'll be a home in heaven for you. I can tell you that in 30 seconds.
1: There's a price for forgiveness. And that is that we have to be honest with God. We have to lay ourselves bare before God. Say, God, be merciful to me, a sinner. Then comes the promise of forgiveness.
2: Our God is a God who forgives. That is such a wonderful truth that we find throughout the pages of Scripture. But God's forgiveness is not automatic. It comes only to those who truly repent of their sin and turn to Him for mercy. Hello and welcome to Renewing Your Mind. I'm glad you've joined us on this Lord's Day as we continue sharing sermons from Dr. R.C. 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
1: Yet now, brethren, I know that you did it in ignorance, as did also your rulers. But those things which God foretold by the mouth of all his prophets that the Christ would suffer, he has thus fulfilled. Repent, therefore, and be converted, that your sins may be blotted out, so that times of refreshing may come from the presence of the Lord, and that he may send Jesus Christ, who was preached to you before, whom heaven must receive until the times of the restoration of all things, which God has spoken by the mouth of all his holy prophets since the world began. For Moses truly said to the fathers, the Lord your God will raise up for you a prophet like me from your brethren. Him you shall hear in all things, whatever he says to you. And it shall be that every soul who will not hear that prophet shall be utterly destroyed from among the people. Yes, and all the prophets from Samuel and those who follow, as many as have spoken, have also foretold these days. And you are the sons of the prophets, and of the covenant which God made with our fathers, saying to Abraham, and in your seed all the families of the earth shall be blessed. To you first, God, having raised up his servant Jesus, sent him to bless you in turning away every one of you from your iniquity. You recall that the occasion for this second sermon of Peter's that is recorded for us in the book of Acts was the healing of the man who was born unable to stand or to walk. When Peter and John encountered him by the gate, beautiful, as he was begging for alms, and you remember the account that Peter said, silver and gold have we none, but such as we have, we give unto you. In the name of Jesus of Nazareth, rise up and walk. And to the astonishment of all of those who were assembled there in that portion of the temple, this man stood, walked, began to leap, and praise God. And this crowd who marveled gathered around, and Peter uses that occasion to preach this sermon. The content of this sermon was a scorching denunciation of those who had gathered around on this occasion. Peter pointed the finger in their faces and said, you are the very people who betrayed Christ, who delivered him, who screamed for his blood, and are guilty of his murder. It's by the power of that same Jesus that you murdered, that this man was made whole. And again, Peter said, it wasn't by my power or John's power. It was by the power of his name. And so, as I said 2 weeks ago, this was not the most politically correct, winsome, and persuasive sermon ever preached on this planet. But in the middle of this scathing denunciation of the people who are standing there, Peter mellows a bit for a moment. And listen to what he says. Yet now, brothers, I know that you did it in ignorance. In other words, one thing I know that what you did was you murdered the Son of God. But I also know that you didn't know what you were doing. And this, of course, brings to mind immediately the prayer of our Lord in the very midst of his execution when he prays to the Father from the cross, Father, forgive them, for they know not what they do. And elsewhere the scriptures say, had they known, they wouldn't have crucified the Lord of glory. And Peter says, I understand. You just didn't know what you were doing. Let me just pause for a moment here and talk about this whole business of ignorance. In the Roman Catholic Church and their historic moral theology, Rome makes a distinction between two kinds of ignorance. One is called vincible ignorance, and the other invincible ignorance. That which is vincible is that which may be conquered or overpowered. That which is invincible, of course, cannot be defeated, cannot be overpowered. And the distinction in moral theology is for this reason. If I do something out of ignorance, where I had no knowledge and had no way of knowing what was right or wrong, that would be invincible ignorance, and that kind of ignorance would excuse me. On the other hand, if I did something out of ignorance for which there was plenty of knowledge available, plenty of opportunity for me to learn it, but I was not diligent in my study, I was slothful, I was negligent, and I ignored that knowledge that was available to me, and then at the end of the day cannot say, well, I'm sorry, I didn't know. I had no way of knowing. My favorite illustration of this is I take my car to Georgia, and I drive into the city of Atlanta, and the light turns red, and I keep on going right through the red light. And then I see another red light on the back of a car approaching me, and the policeman pulls me over, and he says, hello, my name's Oscar, and I'll be your arresting officer this afternoon. Oh, no, that's in Winter Park that happens. It's not. But in any case, I get arrested, and I said, well, why did you pull me over? And the policeman said, well, because you went through a red light back there. And I said, yes, so what? What's wrong with that? And he said, well, it's against the law to go through red lights. You have to stop at a red light. And I said, well, I'm not from Georgia here. How would I know that? I didn't know that you had to stop for that red light. He said, well, where do you live? He said, I live in Florida. Well, don't you have to stop red light in Florida? Yes. But this isn't Florida. This is Georgia. How do you expect me to know what your local traffic laws are here? I don't live here. How much of an excuse do you think that's going to be when I go before the magistrate? He's going to say, look, if you presume to drive your car in the state of Georgia, you are responsible to know what the driving code is because it's published, it's readily available, and it's basically not any different from what it is in Florida anyway. So I could claim ignorance in a case like that, but it would be vincible ignorance that would not excuse me for a moment. But on the other hand, suppose the city planners of Orlando having a shortfall in their budget, and they come up with a scheme to add a lot of revenue to the city treasury in a hurry. They meet tonight at 11 o'clock. They decide among themselves that beginning tomorrow morning at 6 a.m., it's going to be against the law to go on green. You have to stop on green and go on red. And it'll be a $100 fine for everybody caught going through a green light. And we're going to have traffic policemen at every intersection in Orlando to arrest everybody that goes through the green light. But here's the catch. We're not going to tell anybody. It's going to be our little secret. And so tomorrow morning at 6 o'clock, you drive downtown, you come to a green light, you keep going, all of a sudden, you're pulled over and charged $100 for going through a green light. And you go to the magistrate, and the magistrate says, you're guilty because the law says you have to stop at a green light. Now, you had no idea about this secret law, no possible way of knowing anything about this secret law. Now, that's a kind of ignorance that the church called invincible ignorance. It's invincible. You couldn't, there's no way you could have known. Therefore, your ignorance would excuse you. Now, I'm laboring this point here for a reason, ladies and gentlemen. There are countless millions of people in this world and in our own country who are counting on their ignorance to get them past the judgment seat of God. And I never went to church. I never read the Bible. I never studied the things of God. How could you possibly hold me accountable for being a disciple of Christ when I didn't know anything about him? How much do you think that's going to wash on the judgment seat of God? No. That's invincible ignorance. That does not excuse. Now, the ignorance that those who stood at the bottom of the cross and cried for the blood of Christ was not invincible. It was vincible. And despite that it was vincible, our Lord said, forgive them. And despite that the ignorance that Peter acknowledges here of these who had screamed for the blood of Christ was vincible, he still sees that they have a chance still to be forgiven. But the only chance they have is if they repent. Now, there is a progression in the redemptive history that's unfolded for us in Scripture. Do you remember when Jesus warned his contemporaries about their possibly committing the unforgivable sin? I get the question all the time from people. What's the unforgivable sin? Have I done it? Or is it possible that I will do it? Because if I've committed that sin, I'm toast. I have no hope. I'm finished forever. Well, there is an unforgivable sin. And our Lord warned his contemporaries about it. What was the occasion of that? Not only did these people not recognize him as the Messiah, as they should have, had they been diligent students of the Word of God, but they actually accused Jesus of being in league with the devil. Now, Jesus put up with an awful lot of insults and an awful lot of hostility from his contemporaries, but at this point, he draws a line in the sand, and he says, stop, hold it, right there, fellas. You need to be very, very, very, very careful. Because you've already come perilously close to committing that sin for which there is no forgiveness. He said, you may sin against the Son of Man and be forgiven in this world and in the world to come. But if you sin against the Holy Ghost, if you blaspheme against him, there'll be no forgiveness for you in this world or in the world to come. Now, that's serious business. But did you ever wonder about that? I mean, why would Jesus say that if you sin against him, it's forgivable? But if you sin against the Holy Ghost, it's not forgivable. Is there something more egregious about sinning against the third person of the Trinity than there is against the second person of the Trinity or the first person of the Trinity? Because everybody in this room at some point in your life has blasphemed God. You ever take the Lord's name in vain? Ever? Blasphemy is something you do with your mouth. And it's a verbal disrespect and dishonoring of Almighty God, whose name is protected in the Decalogue, and for whom the first petition our Lord put into the Lord's Prayer was, hallowed be thy name. And so maybe if we've ever used the name of Christ or the name of the Father as a curse word, flippantly, then maybe it's too late for us. It's certainly blasphemy. And there's not a person in this room who hasn't done it. I mean, we're all cooked. But fortunately, Jesus makes this distinction. You can sin against me and get forgiveness, but if you blaspheme the Holy Spirit, you can't. Now, if you notice later on in the New Testament, particularly in the book of Hebrews, that distinction between sinning against the Son and sinning against the Spirit evaporates. And the reason for it is this. On the occasion when Jesus was killed, the people that were blaspheming him all over the place really didn't know what they were doing. That was Friday. But on Sunday, by the power of the Holy Ghost, God raised him from the dead. And the point is this, that once the Holy Ghost convicts you of the truth of the identity of Jesus, if then you call him a devil, you're finished. Now, I don't believe it's possible because of the mercy of God for any Christian ever to commit that sin. But even here in this text, this crowd had come perilously close to it because God, the Holy Spirit, this is what Peter does. He takes them through the scriptures, to the Old Testament. He said, you, he's speaking to Jews. He said, you people are Jewish people. You're the children of Abraham. You're the descendants of Moses. You're the children of the covenant. You remember when Moses predicted that a prophet would come like himself? Well, he came. And you killed him. But Peter says, but I know you didn't know. I listen to people blaspheme God every single day of my life. And I think if they only knew, if they had any idea how offensive this was to God, they would rather die than talk like this. They don't know it. Should they know it? Yes, they should know it. But there's hope if they don't know it. But notice what Peter doesn't say the way our culture would say. Our culture would look at this and say, well, they didn't know, and God bless those dear souls. They didn't know what they were doing, but isn't it nice that God loves them anyway? That's the way we preach today. It's not how Peter preached. I know that you did it in ignorance, and your rulers did it in ignorance. But those things which God foretold by the mouth of the prophets that the Christ would suffer, he fulfilled. Therefore, what? Repent and be converted and have your sins blotted out. Boy, do I love that metaphor. Have your sins blotted out. Aren't you glad that pencils come with erasers? I have a hobby every morning. I do 2 crossword puzzles. And I have a problem with pride. I refuse to use anything but a pen. You ought to see the mess that I make out of the morning paper with my pen because I don't have anything to erase my errors. Can you imagine God erasing every sin that you ever committed? That's why we're here, folks. That's the only reason we're here, really. It's because we have found the place of forgiveness. We have found the one who will remove our sins, who will blot out our transgressions, who will erase the writing that is on the wall against each one of us. But the only way those sins are ever erased is if we humble ourselves, if we acknowledge our sins, if we turn from our sins, if we repent of our sins, and come before God with a broken and contrite heart. Forgiveness by God is simply not automatic. The grace that is taught in this day and age is the cheapest thing that the church has ever heard. The idea is that God just automatically forgives everybody. No! As long as you remain impenitent, as long as you refuse to confess your sins before him, he will not forgive you. So Peter said, no, you didn't know it. But you should have known it. Because what would happen here was fulfilled and what was taught ages and ages and ages, time and time and time again by the gospel. I remember going on an evangelism call in Cincinnati many years ago when I was working with Evangelism Explosion. I had two of my elders with me, and we went to this apartment, and all I can tell you was it was some kind of hippie pad with black strobe lights and everything, and this one girl was dressed to kill, and she was leaving, and she excused herself, and the other one was home, and she had visited the church for some musical event, and she invited us in, and one of my elders began to tell her the gospel, and she stopped them right in mid-sentence. She said, hold it. She said, my uncle's a Baptist minister. She says, I've heard that 1,000 times. So please, don't waste my time or yours. And I just interrupted. I said, excuse me. I said, you've heard this 1,000 times. I don't deny that you have. I said, but could it possibly hurt you to hear it one more time? She said, well, okay. So I picked it up where my elder had left it off, and I finished the presentation of the gospel. I didn't ask her to make a response. I didn't do anything. I just thanked her for letting me finish and for being polite enough to let us in her house. And we left. Never heard a thing about her for 6 months. 6 months later, she shows up in the new member class, and somebody said, what led you to come to our church, to want to join the church? And she told the story of this night where these people that she didn't know came and knocked on her door. And she repeated what she said. I've heard that 1,000 times. And she told them, and I told her I'd want to just hear one more time. And she said they didn't impose themselves. He said what he was going to do, and he did it, and they left. He said, as soon as those men walked out my door, I went into my bedroom and I fell apart. She said, my face was on the pillow. I flooded the room with my tears because for the first time I really got it. And my sins were forgiven. You see, she knew the gospel, but she didn't know it. She had heard it 1,000 times, but she never had ears to hear. She had never been brought to repentance. She had never experienced the erasing of her sin. I lay awake at night worrying about people in our own congregation who are here faithfully all the time, go to the Bible studies, sing the songs, hear the messages. But it's never landed in their souls. There is a price for forgiveness. And that is that we have to be honest with God. We have to lay ourselves bare before God. Say, God, be merciful to me, a sinner. Then comes the promise of forgiveness. One last point. When he quotes Moses, he said, the Lord your God will raise up for you a prophet like me from your brethren. Him you shall hear in all things, whatever he says to you. Does that bring to mind anything? Moses said, there's going to come a day where God's going to send you another prophet just like me, another mediator. And what you have to do is listen to him. Hear him. Doesn't that take your mind right back to the Mount of Transfiguration when Moses appears with Jesus there with Elijah and the glory of Christ begins to shine through the veil of his humanity? And the disciples are falling on their faces in terror before them. The glory cloud surrounds them. They hear the voice from heaven. What does that voice say? This is my beloved son. Hear him. That's what Peter's saying. This is the Son of God. Listen to him. Because if you don't, your sins will not be erased. And your ignorance will not save you.
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0: Do you recall when you first surrendered your life to Jesus Christ and became a Christian? 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Well, today on Insight for Living, Chuck Swindoll exposes the common pitfall of overexposure and the tendency to lose our passion for the cause of Christ. Sometimes familiarity breeds indifference. Our primary Bible passage is 1 Corinthians 10. 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
1: Curiosity is the sign of a healthy mind. It's the built-in teacher that instantly challenges the status quo. Curiosity is essential to progress. In fact, curiosity is as much a part of human nature as the elbow is a part of the arm. And yet, what a deceitful role curiosity can play. Remove the safety belt of biblical restraint, and curiosity sends our vehicle of learning on a collision course for disaster. Our enemy knows that, and he counts on it. He knows how much we believe the old line, I need to satisfy my curiosity. Oh, he's a master at setting a trap that makes our curiosity sit up and get sucked in. Remember, he's been setting traps a lot longer than you and I have been dodging them. If he can garnish the hook with just the right bait, designed to arouse just enough of our curiosity, well, it's only a matter of time. Of course, we need not be the stupid victims of our foolish curiosity. Let's take God seriously, and let's follow his word. When it comes to sin, our curiosity doesn't need to be satisfied. I'm reading today the sober words of Paul as he wrote them in the 10th chapter of his first letter to the Corinthians. The New Living Translation renders the first 13 verses like this. I don't want you to forget, dear brothers and sisters, about our ancestors in the wilderness long ago. All of them were guided by a cloud that moved ahead of them, and all of them walked through the sea on dry ground. In the cloud and in the sea, all of them were baptized as followers of Moses. All of them ate the same spiritual food, and all of them drank the same spiritual water, for they drank from the spiritual rock that traveled with them, and that rock was Christ. Yet God was not pleased with most of them, and their bodies were scattered in the wilderness. These things happened as a warning to us, so that we would not crave evil things as they did, or worship idols as some of them did. As the scriptures say, the people celebrated with feasting and drinking, and they indulged in pagan revelry. And we must not engage in sexual immorality as some of them did, causing 23,000 of them to die in one day. Nor should we put Christ to the test as some of them did and then died from snake bites. And don't grumble as some of them did and then were destroyed by the angel of death. These things happened to them as examples for us. They were written down to warn us who lived at the end of the age. If you think you're standing strong, be careful not to fall. The temptations in your life are no different from what others experience, and God is faithful.

0: by going to insight.org/offer. 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
1: In your bulletin, you will find a guideline for the message on rebellion. I would wish that you would take it out of your bulletin and put it in the back of your Bible for next Sunday. Because within the past 36 hours, God has changed my plans for this message. The one that I had planned to bring will be delivered next Sunday, I hope, and the one that he has planned to be heard will be delivered today. This does not happen to me very much. When it does, I realize again that I am God's messenger boy, and there is in no sense of that word the idea that I originate what is to be said. Through a very difficult and confidential series of events that have occurred, I have become convinced that something other than what I plan to preach on should be declared. And so what I say to you is fresh off the altar, as it were, and forgive me if I halt on occasion, because I am still formulating some of these thoughts. However, it is certainly a freshly prepared message, I believe, from God. Through the night, it has been in my mind, and through the early morning hours when I was putting the final thoughts together, I became fully aware that it's what God would have said. I have a broken heart. I confess to you, I do not fake it, and one of the prices you pay for having a pastor who doesn't hide is that you get what is there. This is the day I would much prefer to listen than to speak. I do need your prayers very much to say the things that need to be said. And I would like to call this talk simply Taking God Seriously. It is delivered on behalf of anyone who is now not doing that. And that includes a lot of people. Without any further introduction, I would like you to turn to the 10th chapter of 1 Corinthians. As all of us listen to what God has to say, and as all of us prepare for an application of what he is saying, it is addressed to Christians because the first verse includes brethren, another word for Christian men and women. And it is something that God does not want us ignorant of, because the first phrase is, I would not, or I do not want you to be unaware. So this is something that is not to be hidden, but it is to be known, and it is for Christians. If you hear this and you are without Christ, please understand what we're talking about is family truth for the 90% or so who hear these words who are in God's family. Because the chapter begins with the word for, it's obviously a continuation of a thought. Another word would be because. And if you begin reading at a sentence that starts with because, you know that you need to go back to see what the thought is. I will save us an enormous amount of time by saying the thought of chapter 9, where this 10th chapter is linked, the thought is self-control. And the upshot of it, or the climax of the

0: ninth chapter is toward the end of it, if you'll turn back to verse 24, you'll see that the writer is drawing upon the field of athletics as he draws an analogy to the Christian arena. He says in 24, verse 24 of chapter 9, "Do you not know that those who run in a race all run, but only one receives the prize?" When you line up at the starting point and you begin to run, there are many of you, sometime 8, sometime 12, sometime 20, nowadays sometime thousands, but only one wins the race. Then the analogy, you run in such a way that you may win, not just jog, not just move your legs, not just get across the end, but win. The implied statement is, don't give up. Now, to win a race, as to be involved in any athletic contest for the purpose of winning, you need to be in shape, and that requires self-control. Verse 25, everyone who competes in the games exercises self-control in all things, in diet, in muscle tone, in quickness, in an alert mind, in the rules. All of it requires self-restraint. All of it demands that you get hold of yourself and you prepare for whatever the competition may be. In this case, the Christian life. You don't run haphazardly. You run so as to win. That's the thought. Now, they do it, meaning those that are in the games, they do it for a perishable wreath, a little ivy wreath that is placed on the crown of the head. They become famous in their country, but it's all perishable. It all will burn up in eternity. But you do it for an imperishable reward. Now, 26, therefore, I run, says Paul, in such a way as not without aim. I box in such a way as not beating the air. I see my opponent and I go for it. It isn't an afterthought. It isn't an haphazard task, this winning. It is something that calls for self-control, for determination. I buffet my body and make it my slave, lest possibly after I have preached to others, I myself should be disqualified. Now, Paul isn't in a game on the Isthmus of Greece. He isn't running in the Olympics. He isn't fighting welterweight. He's in the Christian life, and he says, I get hold of my body, implied, my bodily drives, my greed, my lust, my ambition. I buffet, I beat myself black and blue beneath the eyes, is the word picture. I apply maximum self-control, lest after doing all this God talk, I am a washout. Now, he says, I don't want you to be unaware, in light of this need for self-control, of the illustration that lives in history, namely the people who lived under Moses' leadership at the time of the Exodus. That's chapter 10. Now watch very carefully, you who are engaged in God talk. Those of us who are involved in Bible study, those of us in Christian ministry, those of us in Christian homes where prayer at the table is as common as milk or water to drink. Those of you who teach the Bible, those of you who write Christian literature, those of us who are engaged in any kind of ministry, professional or as a hobby. And that's most of us. I don't want you to be unaware, brothers, about a segment of history that has been preserved for our learning. Now watch it happen. Our fathers were all under the cloud. What a blessing. All passed through the sea. What an experience. All were baptized into Moses in the cloud and in the sea. What a remarkable leader to have as your guide. All our fathers in that day were people who saw that cloud that went over them and led them miraculously with supernatural guidance. Now hear this. And they saw the jaws of bondage break and the strong-willed Pharaoh humbled. They saw supernatural deliverance as they went through the Red Sea without getting wet. They saw Moses, God's man, who, as close as anyone in the whole of Scripture, saw the face of God. Supernatural leadership. Well, they ate supernatural food, verse 4 or 3. They drank supernatural drink, manna delivered fresh every morning, water pouring from the rock in the heat of the desert. All our fathers saw all those things, good food, good drink, good leadership, miraculous deliverance, guidance, cloud by day, fire by night to warm them and to push away the beasts of the desert that would invade their camp. All our fathers were overexposed, if you please. And the rock that was following them was the Messiah. They saw the pre-incarnate Christ at work. What privileges. And they were as common to them for months as today's styles are to your eyes. They never awoke without manna aplenty. They never looked up without the cloud securely there. They never were thirsty without water supernaturally provided. It became the most common thing in the world for them to traffic in the supernatural and the spiritual. It was their thing. Why, you would think God looked on them with such favor. They were inscribed in bronze in the record. No. Verse 5, with most of them, God was not well pleased, for they were laid low in the wilderness, which is a rather picturesque way of saying they were strewn across the desert like litter. Why? Why? Why would a people so blessed be viewed in verse 5 as not well-pleasing to God? Well, if I may jump the gun, they were disqualified because they did not take God seriously. Their overexposure, their ultimate saturation point resulted in a heart that turned away from God. First secretly, as we'll see, and then a bit more overtly and not so subliminal. And by, it was a lifestyle. All of it, I am sure, acceptable to many other people. Now, these things happen, verse 6, as examples. Tupos, T-U-P-O-S. The Greek word means to strike a blow so as to leave a mark. It's used of Jesus having the print of the nails in his hand. You will someday, as a child of God, see the nail prints and be able to locate right where the nail pierced his palm. It has the tupas. I have in my hand several coins. They all bear an imprint. I have a dime that bears the tupas of Franklin Delano Roosevelt, a nickel that bears the tupas of Thomas Jefferson. There is a die that was stamped on the metal so that it bears the impression. Now, this has been stamped in the record so that the Old Testament bears the stamp, the truth of what occurred, but not just to be read. Look at verse 11. These things happened to them as an tupas, that, and they were written for our instruction, upon whom the end of the ages have come. In other words, those lingering lessons from history are applicable today. Now, don't let that get by you. Instruction is a term that means to place something in the mind. And you and I know that it is the mind that becomes the basis of all decisions the body follows. As one thinks in his mind or heart, so is he, so is the lifestyle that follows. Now, those things were stamped on the record that we might lift the lessons from there and put them in our mind today. It's as clear as I know how to say it. God was not pleased with most of them, even though they witnessed God in the highest form of visibility. You pause and say that having the privilege of good teaching and a Bible in your and my tongue and a choice of churches or classes or support groups or schools guarantees nothing in a lifestyle. As a matter of fact, now hear me well, this is what I want to say carefully, it heightens the peril of it all. The grossest kind of model is the model of hypocrisy. And unless God intervenes and catches a life on the way down so that that life applies self-control to get back on target, we simply, in this oversaturated context, begin to replace life with words and God talk. And before we know it, we can discuss theology in the day and live like the devil at night. We can run circles around the young Christian in the text of Scripture and on the side be pulling off a lifestyle that is altogether the opposite of what that teaching is all about. It is happening continually in this generation. And it is happening in some of your lives. Or God would never have turned my mind in this direction today. You have the cloud, the fire, the water, the deliverance, the leadership, the food, the whole thing in whatever flavor you wish. And in the oversaturation and the overexposure, strangely, the heart tends toward darkness. It begins with an attitude.
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3: 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For instance, a doctor once wrote on the chart of a patient, "The patient failed to fulfill his wellness potential." Instead of writing, "The patient died." 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Love one another, and your faith has saved you. God gave us the Bible not to confuse us, but to communicate his love. But like any book, it has to be read to be appreciated. 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
6: Please notice what the Word of God will do. It'll restore your soul. It'll make you wise. It'll rejoice your heart. It'll enlighten your eyes. It'll endure forever. That means it'll be relevant in every age, and it'll produce comprehensive righteousness, the end of verse 9. That's the sufficiency of the Word of God. That's what it'll do in your life.
7: Welcome to Grace to You Weekend, the Bible teaching ministry of John MacArthur. I'm your host, Phil Johnson. Is the Bible still relevant? Parts of it were written 2,000 years ago, and those are some of the newest portions. Most of the Bible is older than that. So does that mean it has nothing to say about the issues you face in 2026? Consider that today as we continue John's study titled The Transforming Power of Scripture. But before the lesson, something we like to mention from time to time, there are some obvious similarities between the work of Grace to You and the ministry of a local church. Both prioritize the Word of God. Both spread the life-changing truth of the gospel and strengthen believers spiritually. But there are also important differences that need to be acknowledged. Here's what John said about that in studio some time ago.
8: I have to say, there are obvious similarities between the work of Grace to You and the ministry of some local churches because they both prioritize the Word of God. It's sad to say that there are many churches that don't. There are many formal sort of sacramental churches where all is kind of mystery and form and symbolism and ceremony. And then there are lots of churches that, you know, would purport to be evangelical churches where the Word of God is not seriously dealt with, not seriously proclaimed, seriously preached, and seriously applied. But having said that, of course, what we do at Grace to You in proclaiming the Word of God is what all faithful churches do. And we're not here to be a church. In fact, we're here to support faithful local churches. We're here to strengthen their people by being a supplement. We're no different than, you know, a bookstore where you can go and buy books, or a tape library, or a ministry such as ours where you download sermons. We're here to help the local church by strengthening its leadership and its people. When you help Grace to You, you help the church.
7: Yes, friend, and we are grateful for your partnership in that work. And if you'd like to help us take God's word to His people around the world, visit gty.org and see the various ways you can support Grace to You. I'll give you more information on how to do that after the lesson. But now, stay tuned as John MacArthur continues his look at the transforming power of Scripture.
6: Now, here in this text before us, we have one of the great defenses of scriptural authority. The statement in verse 16, all scripture is God-breathed, is a tremendously profound statement. It is not the word of man, it is the word of God. It was breathed out by God. But then we're looking at this second statement. All scripture is useful, profitable, to produce these five things. According to verse 15, it can make you wise unto salvation. And according to verse 16, it is profitable or useful for doctrine, reproof, correction, and training. And is the only thing needed and the only thing able to make the man of God perfect, equipped for every good work. Now, we've entitled these five things the work of the Word. What does the Word do? First of all, remember in verse 15, it is able to make you wise unto salvation. The Word has the power to save. Secondly, and coming into verse 16, he says it is useful for doctrine or for teaching. And I pointed out to you that here he has in mind not the process of teaching, but the content. It is profitable to give you the necessary body of divine truth to live a godly life. The third work of the Word in verse 16 is mentioned, reproof. Reproof. The word literally means to rebuke, to confront someone with a view toward convicting them of misbehavior. The first rebuking work of the Word is toward the sin in the life of a person, of a believer. It'll work on you that way. Not only does the Word reprove sin, but it reproves error. It reproves error. So the Word of God then has the positive content ministry of imparting to us truth, the negative content ministry in the sense that it exposes sin and exposes error. Now let's go from content to conduct in the last two. Paul says to Timothy, it is also profitable not only for salvation, not only for teaching, doctrine, not only for reproof, but for correction, verse 16, correction. Now we're going to move from content to conduct. The scripture not only exposes sin as to its reality, not only exposes error, but it has the ability to correct both. It has a corrective capability. The word here, epanorthosis, means literally, it's only used here, nowhere else in the scripture, so it's hard to compare its use. So taking it at its face value, exactly what the word means, it literally means to straighten up upon, to lift you up and straighten you up. What happens? The word of God comes along, it cuts you to ribbons, it slays you, it exposes false belief, false teaching, and then the word of God also picks you up and straightens you up and sets you back on your feet. It has the ability to straighten up your conduct, to thoroughly restore to an upright position is what the word means. It doesn't just split you up and let you lie there, it puts you back together again. It imparts truth, exposes error. That basically has to do with content. But it also has the power to change your behavior, to correct the sin, to correct the wrong belief. And then it says in the end, to train you in righteousness. Both those last two have to do with conduct. Conduct. That's a wonderful work of the word, beloved. You know that's true. You go to the word of God, what happens? You go to the word of God and you read it and you feel conviction. I know I do. I rarely ever read the scripture without feeling conviction in my heart. It always seems to pierce somehow into my heart. But then as I read, it also gives me instruction to build me back up again. If I read in the Word of God about pride and I feel convicted about pride, I also read in the scripture the way that I can humble myself before God and how the Spirit of God will work with my will to bring humility into my life. And as I continue to study the Word of God, where I was torn apart, I start to be built back together again. David said, "Thy word have I hid in my heart that I might not," what? Sin. It's the Word that begins to build and strengthen and strengthen. In fact, I can honestly say to you that through the years of spiritual growth, some of the areas of greatest weakness in my early life where the Word of God pierced most deeply and reproved me most greatly are the strongest areas now, because those areas of grave weakness which the Word of God revealed to me have been the areas where I've spent the most effort trying to build strength in the power of the Spirit of God. And I believe with all my heart that there's every reason for a Christian to hope that areas of great weakness become areas of great strength. We apply ourselves to those areas. The Word of God is the tool of building. That's why we are to let the Word of Christ dwell in us richly, Colossians 3:16, because it begins to build us up. Paul writing says we are to take in the Word of God, Acts 20:32, which is able to build you up. It puts the pieces back together. You don't just come and have the Word of God fracture you and run away. You stay and the Word will rebuild you. It has that capability. In John 15, our Lord was teaching on the vine and the branches, and he made a point that I think connects to this thought. He said, "I am the true vine, and my Father is the vine dresser. Every branch in me that doesn't bear fruit, he takes away, and every branch that bears fruit, he prunes it, that it may bear more fruit." Verse 3, "You are already clean," that is pruned, "because of the word which I have spoken to you." You're a branch. In your life come a lot of these little sucker branches that sap your energy. They don't produce anything at all. They just drain the energy from the fruitful part. And the Lord comes along with a knife like any good vine dresser and whacks off those sucker branches out of your life. That's the pruning of the Word. The Word lays you bare, and then the Word has a way of straightening you back up again. It'll show you your sin, and it'll show you the path of obedience. It'll show you what's wrong, and it'll teach you how to do what's right. That's the tremendous truth of God's promise. That's the restoring ministry of God's word. And don't we rejoice in that? He that is taken into fault, you that are spiritual, do what? Restore him in love. The word has the ability to do that. The word, as I imbibe it privately, or the word as it comes to me from a brother who comes alongside to help in that restoration process. And we all experience the rebuilding of the word of God. Everything we need is here. The doctrine, the foundation, all the principles of life, the reproof, the rebuking that comes to us against our sin and against false teaching. And then the scripture has the ability to correct and to put us back together and build us, thoroughly restoring us to an upright position, which is what that word means. What a tremendous, tremendous promise that is. We don't need to despair. We don't need to say, well, I'm gone, I'm done, that's the end of me. The Word of God can rebuild and restore, and God is committed to that ministry by His Spirit. As your sin is exposed and confessed and you're rebuilt, you get stronger and stronger in the process. And that's all the work of the Word. That's the work of the Word. So from a content standpoint, the Word provides teaching and reproof of that which is false. From a conduct standpoint, it provides correction. It starts to rebuild you after you've been reproven. And then finally, the Word works in training in righteousness. Training in righteousness. What a marvelous thought. Training in righteousness. This is the positive side of correction. It corrects you. That's dealing with your sin. It trains you. That's beginning to input righteousness. So in those four, there's a little bit of a flip-flop. The Word deposits the truth that trains you in righteousness, the first and fourth. The Word reproves you, the second, and then begins to rebuild you in the correcting process. That's the third term. So in those four terms, you have the work of the Word, its content and its work on your conduct. Now, what does training in righteousness mean? Well, it's a vital concept and a simple one to understand. Training is the word paideion, from which the Greek word paideia, which is child, to which that word is also connected. It means to train a child. That's exactly what it means. It's having to do with educating children. The Word is able to bring you up. That's what it means to nurture you, to raise you, to grow you, to bring you up to maturity. This is the positive side. It's not only correcting you, but it's bringing you up. It's building you up. Dealing with your faults is half of it. Instructing you in what is right is the other half. So the Word takes its reproving power and uses that to correct you, and the Word takes its doctrinal content and uses that to train you. And the process is complete. Now the word paideion is used a number of times in the New Testament and always has to do with the idea of training up somebody, building up someone, growing a child. It does imply sometimes chastening. In fact, most of its uses are in Hebrews chapter 12, verses 5 to 11. Let's look at those for a moment and include the idea of some chastening. Hebrews chapter 12 and verse 5. Have you forgotten the exhortation which is addressed to you as sons? My son, do not regard lightly the discipline, the training process of the Lord, nor faint when you are reproved by Him. So reproof is a part of that training. For those whom the Lord loves, He disciplines, He trains, and He scourges. There again, scourging is a part of the training. So correction is implied in the training, but the term training emphasizes the positive side. Verse 7, it is for training that you endure. God deals with you as with sons. For what son is there whom his father doesn't train? And if you're without training, of which all have become partakers, then you're legitimate children and not sons. Furthermore, we had earthly fathers to train us. We respected them. Shall we not much rather be subject to the Father of spirits and live? For they, that is our earthly fathers, trained us for a short time as seemed best to them. He trains us for our good, that we may share His holiness. That's it. Training unto holiness. Training in righteousness. Same idea. And all training, verse 11, for the moment, seems not to be joyful but sorrowful. Yet to those who are being trained or have been trained by it, it yields the peaceable fruit, there it is, of righteousness. So the writer of Hebrews is saying God puts every one of His children through a training process. Paul here says the training process is basically the work of the Word. It is the Word that does the training. It is the Word that builds you up. The Word that trains you properly. Notice 1 Peter, a very familiar passage. Really, it puts it in very clear terms. He says in verses 23 to 25 of 1 Peter 1 that we have been begotten again through the living and abiding Word of God. We're saved through the Word. There's no question about that. Then in verse 2, he says, verse 2 of chapter 2, like newborn babes, long for the pure milk of the Word, that by it you may grow. So our growth, our training, our maturing is based on the Word. Like a baby grows because it eats, you grow because you eat. Like a baby needs milk, you need the Word. Now, this verse is very simple. What it's saying is, in the way that babies long for milk, you should long for the Word. And you know, that is the strongest, in fact, that's the single desire a baby has. They want milk. They scream for milk. That's basically it. They live for that. As I've said before, babies have two things in mind. They want milk, and they want you to deal with the consequences of the milk, and that's about it. They live to drink the milk, and that's exactly what he's saying. In the same way that a baby is so singularly focused on the need for milk, should you be singularly focused on the need for the Word so that you, like that baby, may what? May grow. It's the source of growth. And I'll tell you something, that's not mystical. I can say it's as simple as this, folks. The time you spend every day, that time you spend every single day of your life reading God's Word is making you a stronger believer. You may not perceive it. You may not even recognize it. But it's food and it's nourishment and it's finding a place in your mind and it's nourishing your spirit. Go with me for just a moment to Psalm 19. Please notice what the Word of God will do. He calls it by six different titles, Psalm 19, starting in verse 7 and then going to verse 8 and 9. He calls it the law of the Lord, the testimony of the Lord, the precepts of the Lord, the commandment of the Lord, the fear of the Lord, referring to worship, the judgments of the Lord. Six titles for Scripture. You can look at Scripture as God's law, as His testimony of Himself, as precepts for living, as commandments to be obeyed, as instruction on worship, or as verdicts from the divine bench, but it's all His Word. And what is its character? It is perfect, it is sure, it is right, it is pure, it is clean, it is true. And what will it do for you? It'll restore your soul. It'll make you wise. It'll rejoice your heart. It'll enlighten your eyes. It'll endure forever. That means it'll be relevant in every age, and it'll produce comprehensive righteousness, the end of verse 9. That's the sufficiency of the Word of God. That's what it'll do in your life as you feed on it. And the Word then trains us in righteousness, in holiness. What does that mean? Right things, right behavior, right conduct, right thinking, right action, right words. It's the food that makes us grow. In James 1:21, you remember this familiar verse, therefore putting aside all filthiness and all that remains of wickedness, sounds a lot like 1 Peter 2:1, in humility receive the Word. Receive the Word. Basic. Basic. Well, let's go back to 2 Timothy and just kind of wrap our thoughts up. The power and the effect of the Word is tremendous. The Word is able to make you wise unto salvation. The Word is able to give you doctrine, that is to give you all the principles necessary for living a godly life and serving God to the maximum. The Word is able to reprove, that is to cut deeply into your life and reveal your sin, and also to reveal false teaching to protect you from it. The Word then is able to pick up the pieces that it has torn apart, in a sense, and rebuild your life and also train you to Christ-likeness and holiness and righteousness. That's the power of the Word. And how successful is it? Look at verse 17. So successful that the man of God in whom the Word works may be perfect, complete, adequate, equipped, for every, not most, but every good work. So, beloved, when I say the Scripture is comprehensively sufficient, that's exactly what I mean. It's exactly what I mean. What else can you be but perfect, and what else can you do but every good work? There's nothing left out. When someone comes along and tells you that the Bible is not adequate, the Bible is insufficient, the Bible doesn't tell us all we need to know. We need some further revelations, some further writings of some spiritual gurus, or we need the insights of the world or sociology or psychology or philosophy in order to complete our Christian pilgrimage. Don't you believe it? It's all here in the book. And beloved, more than anything else, if we are to be spiritually noble, we must search the Scriptures daily, for therein lies our food and therein lies the tool with which God refines us to the place of maximum usefulness. The truth is, we should be like Mary in Luke 10:39. It says, who sat at Jesus' feet and heard his word. If there's anything that you need to commit your heart to, it would be that no day would pass that you didn't spend time feeding your souls in the Word of the living God, that you might be all that He wants you to be. Some of you need the Word for salvation. You've not yet come to know Christ. Read that New Testament until it becomes clear to you what it means to be saved. Some of you need doctrine. You don't have the principles. You don't know how to live the Christian life to its fullest. You haven't learned the Word of God, so you know what true doctrine is. And some of you need to have the piercing sword of the Word reprove your sin, and then to begin to do its work of correcting that sin and instructing you so that you become mature in Christ, able to be all that He wants you to be. Beloved, let me just say in closing that this again rehearses in my own mind and reaffirms why we study this book, because there's really nothing else for us to do that can come anywhere close to this. Let's pray together. Thank you, Father, for clear truth. Thank you for your expression of love to us in the treasure of your book. May we say with David, "Oh, how I love thy law." May it be our delight, for Christ's sake. Amen.
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1: 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I'm Greg Patton in the New America. Until people can comprehend the true nature of man, that being that we're not good but have depraved hearts, Jeremiah 17:9. Yeah, our heart is deceitful. It's above all things desperately wicked. Who can understand the heart of man? 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I'm Greg Patton. I can't wait to share all of these things with you.

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1: Do you wish you had more courage, that you were stronger, that you were more faithful? How do we overcome this deep-seated fear that grows in our heart? Today we'll hear from the Apostle Paul his very last words on earth that will give you and me the hope we need. You don't want to miss it. Stay with me.
0: There's a word Paul chose near the end of his life that reframes everything. He didn't say he was being killed. He said he was being poured out like an offering given willingly, not taken by force. That one distinction is key to how you read what comes next. Because a man who sees his own death as an act of worship has something to say that a man running from it never could. I'm Dave Drewy. On this weekend edition of Living on the Edge, Chip Ingram concludes our study, You Can Make Disciples, Personal Coaching from the Apostle Paul. Here's Chip with today's message titled, Be Faithful, Don't Shrink Back.
1: One of the most powerful things that keep you and keep me from doing and fulfilling all God wants us to do is the insidious power of wanting to be accepted by the crowd. Here's the deal. From the time of Solomon to now, it's been true. The fear of man is a snare. So what's the antidote to peer pressure? The Apostle Paul knows the greatest antidote to peer pressure is God pressure. And so as you open your Bibles to 2 Timothy chapter 4, notice how he opens. I solemnly charge you in the presence of God and of Christ Jesus, who is the judge of the living and the dead, and by his appearing and his kingdom. Preach the word. Second command, be ready in season and out of season. To do what? To correct, to rebuke, to exhort. That's what you're to do. Well, how do you do it? Do it with great patience and instruction. Let's do a little work together on this passage. So he says, I want you to, the word for preach is to be a herald. I want you to proclaim. This is Timothy. I want you to tell people what the truth is. He'll say, I want you to give them sound doctrine. And then he's going to tell them, in your declaration of the truth of God, it's more than just Bible stories. It's more than interesting illustrations. It's more than keeping people's attention. It's more than helping them live better moral lives and being kinder neighbors. I want you to take the great doctrines of the church, and I want you to explain them and declare them and apply them. And here's how it works. I want you to preach the word of God, not your opinions. And then I want you to do it in such a way where it convicts, where it cuts to the heart, where it helps people to see who they are before God, where they see where this is the truth and this is where they don't measure up. And then I want you to go beyond that, because after you do that, you're going to see that some people respond very positively and some people don't. And then I want you to rebuke. It literally means to censure. This is like saying, we're teaching, this is what your priorities are. This is what God says about our money and our possessions and our stewardship. This is what he says about our mental life and our sexuality. And you teach that truth because every command, listen carefully, every command of God in Scripture is for your good. You know what we pastors are afraid of? We don't like talking about things that we know we're going to get rejected on. The fear of man's a snare. I can't tell you how many sermons it's been like, oh God, do you really want me to say this? I remember one guy, the very first church too, he was very demonstrative. And I remember I'd look at him and I'd think, oh, you know, I'd want to change my sermon right in the middle of it. This young pastor, and I care about what people think. And there was another older guy named Bill. And I don't know where I would be. Bill was a layman, and he spent 3 or 4 hours every night after his work in God's word. He would come to me and ask a question, and literally, I was a young pastor. I was really sure Bill knew the Bible way better than me. And Bill and I would go out on Thursday nights, you know, this is the old days, and people would move into the area, and so we would take them a pie, and we would welcome them, and we would let them know kind of what's going on and look for an opportunity to, has anyone ever shared with you how much God loves you and how you can have eternal life. And, you know, this is rural Texas. You know, it's not quite like today. No. Well, would you like us to? And, well, sure. Well, why don't you come on in and sit down? We'll cut that pie. And, I mean, every Thursday night, I'm sitting around these tables with Bill. And I'll never forget this huge man talking to this lady, tears streaming down his face as she's rejected Christ. And he just said, I just want to make sure you understand that you are choosing a Christless eternity forever and ever and ever. You're rejecting the love of the Son of God. And you know why I told you about Bill? Bill was ready in season and out of season. And you know, I look back and I just realize when you're a pastor, there's like, you know, some people that you can trust. There's people that are like on your team that you can really be vulnerable with. Or a lot of pastors, part of their big challenge is they don't have that. And it doesn't matter what they do right now. Can you imagine if the church rose up and said, we're going to help our pastors? You know? I don't care what people think. We're not doing that here. We're going to disagree, and we're going to agree to disagree. We're not having disunity in this church. We are one. And I'm one of the leaders, or I'm one of the influencers. And you are. You're generous with your finances, your priorities in general are in order, and the favor of God has been on your life. But here's the memo. It's not so that you're happy and everything's just go with you. It's so you're positioned to make a difference in your church and in your neighborhood and in your community and where you work. That's the why. How? With great patience and instruction. That word is, in some of your translations, will be long-suffering. It's that picture of it, just with patience. You have a very, very long fuse before you give up on something.

0: Because he's a flake, because he's a flake, but I'm not. He long suffered with me. It's not about do this and do this and why didn't you do this? It's here's this God's better than plan. Here's where you fall short. I'm going to encourage those who are making progress. I'm going to comfort those that are struggling. I'm going to admonish and come up pretty strong against the people who are willfully disobeying. I'm going to do it with patience. And then when we correct, it's that here's the way to do it. Not you're a bad person. Here's the way to do it. And so he says, Timothy, that's the what and the how. Then notice verse 3 and 4, he says, there's going to be a challenge. For the time will come when they will not tolerate. Are you ready? Here it is again. Underline it. Sound doctrine. It's this theme of truth, of reality. But wanting to have their ears tickled, just the idea of tell me something I like, they will accumulate for themselves teachers in accordance with their own desires. I can't think of a better definition of the prosperity gospel than that line. I mean, who doesn't want to go rah, rah, rah for a message that says, here's how to get rich. Jesus is your self-help genie. The only people who get rich are prosperity teachers. Verse 5, but as for you, contrast. I love this. Keep your head. Wouldn't that be a good word for all of us right now in the world we're living in? Hey, keep your head. The word means to use self-restraint. To be wide awake. The literal meaning of it is kind of to be sober and not overcome with wine. Just keep your head. Don't get drunk with all that's happening and all the media and all the struggles and all the people and all the stuff. In the midst of all of this, hey, use self-restraint in all things. Endure hardship. Do the work of an evangelist. Fulfill your ministry. Literally discharge it. You do, Timothy, in your life and with your life, everything God has called you to do, just like I have done everything God's called me to do. Perfectly? Absolutely not. We put these people in stained glass. Timothy hung out with Paul. I would go on record, and I don't know, but I'm going to go on record anyway. I think if you hang out with Paul, there were days that he really kind of lost it. This choleric, high-driving personality, I think there was times where I think he was a little harsh at times. Mark can't go. He's done. Really? Yeah. Why? Because he flaked out once. He didn't get a second chance like you? No. You want to talk about this? No. You got any other questions? Remember, I'm the guy that sort of gave you the second chance with the disciple. Yeah, I get it. Good. Go do that with him. I'm going to get back on mission. God used him. But he wasn't Jesus. He was just Paul. And neither are you. Neither am I.
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0: And then we get the reason. In verse 6 and 7, this is really, these are very encouraging verses. 4, I am already being poured out as a drink offering, and the time of my departure has come. I've fought the good fight. I've finished the course. I've kept the faith. In the future, there's reserved for me a crown of righteousness, which the Lord, the righteous judge, unlike Nero, will award to me on that day. And this isn't just for me, but not only me, but also those who love his appearing, those that are looking forward, those that are living with an eternal perspective. Timothy, those that are doing what I told you, be bold, be strong, be prepared, be faithful. And did you notice Paul's picture isn't, Rome is not killing me and Nero is not killing me.

0: is an offering. This is my drink offering. I'm giving my life. This is just a great picture, time of departure. Word has two or three different meanings, but one is to sort of put up your sail to catch the wind. The word was also used for like you're at a dock and you take off the rope and so you depart, you leave your mooring. I'm leaving the earth and death is not an end. I'm going to somewhere. And finally, the word was used for someone whose chains are loosed. And so he says, I'm loosing the chains of my mortality and all that I've been through. I'm departing to receive the gift and the reward that the righteous judge has promised for me. And then, like a military campaign, if they would say, okay, strike your tents because we're going to move. And Paul is saying, I'm striking my tent, the tent of this body, and I'm going to move on. And I love, he's so confident, I'm moving on. And then he uses this military term, I've fought the good fight. I've been in a battle. I've finished the course. I've kept the faith. And I think he's saying to us and saying to Timothy, in the midst of evil, in the midst of chaos, in the midst of struggle, in the midst of suffering, hey, fight the good fight. Finish the race. It'd be interesting, you can do a little study. In 1 and 2 Timothy, the number of times, and so-and-so drifted, so-and-so turned away, so-and-so departed from the truth. There's this theme through these books of focus, soldier, athlete, discipline, finishing, and turning, drifting, departing. And then he says, make every effort to come to me soon. What I love about this is he not only has in focus his reward, is that Paul, despite his great godliness, you never outgrow your need for others. He says, you know, come soon. Once winter comes, it's too dangerous. The ships don't sail. I need you, man. I need you. I can't do this alone. Make every effort. I mean, that hurry up. It's a strong word. Why? For Demas, having loved this present world, has deserted me and gone to Thessalonica. Crescens has gone to Galatia and Titus to Dalmatia. Did you catch the contrast? Those who love his appearing, Demas loves this world. I am departing to be with God. Demas is deserting. And it's not without intention that the Holy Spirit sort of lays before us. Do you want to go the Paul way or the Demas way? Only Luke is with me. Take along Mark, bring him with you. I guess Paul softened up after a while. He's useful for me. By the way, isn't it great to remember the body? Paul was a lousy counselor, but a great apostle. Praise God for Barnabases. I'll just tell you, your pastor and some of your friends need a Barnabas. Some of you, oh, I'm an introvert, or great. You'll go deeper with people than other people. Oh, I have this mercy. I don't strike up conversations. Great. Just look for people that are hurting. Sit down next to them. Start asking them questions. I mean, there's a role in the body for each one of us. He goes on and sort of basically going through why Timothy needs to come. When you come, bring the overcoat, which I left in Troas with Carpus, and the books, especially the parchments. Warning, Alexander, that coppersmith did me great harm. The Lord will repay him according to his deeds. There's the Paul we know and love. Be on your guard against him too, for he vigorously opposes our teaching. Notice, did you get it? Preach the word, sound doctrine, tickled ears, the teaching, the truth. It's what we need today. It's what they needed then. At my first defense, no one supported me, but all deserted me. I love this. May it not be counted against them. Anybody feel like someone in your family or someone in your church has hurt you? Said hurtful things, did hurtful things. How are you doing with forgiving them? Paul's in a dungeon, chained to a wall, rats running around, all by himself. His closest associates, out of fear, they're human. I mean, Peter did it to Jesus. We've all been cowards at times. They've all departed. And Paul's attitude to the end is, may the Lord not hold it against him. Don't hold it against them. They're in the process. They're on the journey. They're just like you. They're just like me. But the Lord stood with me and strengthened me. Why? The guy never loses his focus. So that, purpose clause, through me, the proclamation might be fully accomplished and all the Gentiles might hear. And I was rescued out of the lion's mouth. I don't think this is literal. Maybe the lion was Nero. Maybe it's just a picture of at that defense, not being executed. The Lord will rescue me from every evil deed and will bring me safely to his heavenly kingdom. Confidence. Did you notice the lack of the word hope? I wish or I hope that someday, some way, somehow. No, the Lord will rescue me from every evil and will bring me safely to his heavenly kingdom. To him be the glory forever and ever. He had absolute assurance of salvation. Greet Priscilla and Aquila, the house of Onesiphorus. Erastus remained at Corinth, but I left Trophimus sick at Miletus. Make every effort to come before winter. And then he gives a few more names. He identifies 20 different people in this small book. Life really is about relationships. The summary is faithfulness to endure whatever suffering, hardship, or persecution can only be accomplished by God's supernatural enabling, his grace, and the supernatural power of the Holy Spirit within us. How often does this truth counterbalance our own human inclination to compromise under peer pressure? On what issues do you find yourself struggling to communicate God's truth as it relates to life, marriage, gender, sexuality? And finally, what is God saying to you? Who and what do you need in your life to be bold, to be strong, to be prepared, and to be faithful in the days ahead? You need to sit quietly and say, Lord, since you are so kind and so patient and know me better than I know myself, what's the one step you want me to take this week? Because if you respond to the light that God gives you, you get more light. If you don't respond to the light that God gives you, even the light that you have will be taken away. Application and obedience are the organ of transformation, not knowledge. This world is messed up, and the church is the only hope. And you can look around this room and wish there was someone better, smarter, more godly, more wonderful than you. But here's the deal. It's us, and this is it. In your world, in your network, in your family, in your neighborhood, in your church, you're it. You're the man. You're the woman. You're the, right? And this book is filled with ordinary, very struggling, inadequate people who something happened and they got tapped on the shoulder and they didn't become superstars and they had lots of struggles, but they responded to the light that God gave them. And we see it all through church history.
1: 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Paul wrote his final words from a Roman prison, and they were full of hope, not regret. That's the fruit of a life lived from God's grace rather than for man's approval. 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And because this whole series has been about making disciples the way Paul poured into Timothy, when you purchase this book today, we'll include a second copy to pass along to someone you're investing in. 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
0: Thanks, Dave. You know, I want to say one last thing as you wrap up this series, this teaching. Multiple times, the Apostle Paul wrote and he said, Timothy, come quickly. He actually, in this book alone, mentions 20 different people. Sometimes we as Americans especially, we hear God's word, we feel that we want to obey him and do what he wants us to do, and we get this unconscious idea that I've got to do it on my own. Here's what I want you to know. The great Apostle Paul couldn't do it on his own. Neither can you, and neither can I. Can I encourage you? Get into community. You just simply can't watch videos or listen to podcasts or even read good Christian books. Those things are super helpful. But who in your life could you do life with? And if you don't have those people, ask God for them. Lord, I need people to do life with that I could be me and be real and get supported and be loved and give love and encourage them. Could I encourage you to step out of the rat race, of the demands, of all the stuff that's never going to slow down, and make sure that this week you develop a pattern. Do life in community.
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3: I don't know if I can remember a time in our nation when we've been more divided. And I think sometimes we're allowing our political views to overshadow our theological views, and we find ourselves divided. We need to remember that our primary message is about God's kingdom, calling people to Christ.

0: Whether it's a small folk group or a large orchestra, beautiful music comes when everyone plays together in rhythm and harmony. If each is playing a different tune, they have a word for that. Yuck. Today on A New Beginning, Pastor Greg Laurie points out the importance of unity in our efforts to bring the gospel to our generation. In a time of division and disunity in the culture, it's more important than ever that we all come together in one accord, as the Bible puts it.
1: If you've ever had a new car, there's nothing like the smell of a new car. You know what I'm saying? It's cruising down the road. Everything is clean and shiny and everything's working. Let's just say you got your new car and you're driving around. You're loving it. It's so fantastic. And then after about a week or so, your car just sputters and stops. You have to pull over to the side of the road. You have it trailered to the car dealership. You're pretty upset. You're saying, why did this car stop? It's brand new. And the dealer gets in your car and he turns it on and he says, you're out of gas. Okay, how silly would that be? And so I bring this up because sometimes as Christians, we fail to realize that we need to be filled and refilled and refilled again with the Holy Spirit. And we're looking at a church, the first century church, the church that changed the world. And this was something that they encountered on a regular basis, because I think sometimes as Christians, we're sort of sputtering, we're slowing down, we're not firing on all cylinders. It's because we need fuel in the tank. But what does it mean to be filled with the Holy Spirit? I think when we hear that phrase, we imagine it must be an emotional experience. Well, the fact is it can be, right? When you say, Lord, fill me with your Holy Spirit, you may feel something. But then again, you may feel nothing. I said recently, do you have an emotional experience when you put gas in your car or your SUV? And I said, you may, once you see how much money it's going to cost you, right? So we have to set the emotional idea aside. Understand, this first century church, they were filled with the Spirit again and again and again, and it set them into motion. In fact, I think you could title the book of Acts, the Acts of the Holy Spirit. The Bible doesn't call this the Acts of the Apostles. It was titled later. But really, this is the work of the Holy Spirit. And when we bring up the Holy Spirit, some people wonder, who is the Holy Spirit? I heard someone ask my wife the other day, they're very new in the faith, who is the Holy Spirit? Well, that's a good question. The Holy Spirit is part of the Trinity, Father, Son, and Holy Spirit. He is a personality. He's not just a force. He has a distinct will and purpose. In fact, the Holy Spirit can be resisted. The Holy Spirit can be quenched. The Holy Spirit can be lied to. The Holy Spirit can be insulted. And the Holy Spirit can even be blasphemed. In fact, the only unforgivable sin in the Bible is the blasphemy of the Holy Spirit. What does that mean? The work of the Holy Spirit is to bring us to Jesus Christ. That's point number one. He's come to bring us to Jesus. John 16:8, Jesus says, speaking of the Spirit, when he has come, he will convict the world of sin and of righteousness and of judgment. So if I blaspheme, it means I'm resisting the primary work he has come to do in my life. I'm saying no to Jesus. The only unforgivable sin is a rejection of Christ. Every other sin can be forgiven. So the Holy Spirit comes to bring us to Jesus. Number two, the Holy Spirit seals us. So when you become a Christian, he seals you. What does this even mean? Well, over in Ephesians 1:13, it says, when you believed in Christ, he identified you as his own by giving you the Holy Spirit, whom he promised long ago. Listen, the Spirit is God's guarantee that he will give us the inheritance he promised and that he purchased us to be his own people. So let's go back to that new car purchase. If you go down to the car lot, you say, I like that car. I'd like to buy that car. Can you hold it for me for 6 months? They're going to say, no, we cannot do that because someone else may come and want to buy that car. But if you put a deposit down, we'll hold it for you for, you know, a certain amount of time, you know, maybe 24 hours, maybe 48 hours. But we need a deposit showing that you really want to buy this car, so you put a serious deposit down on the car. In the same way, God says, I'm serious about the work I'm doing in your life, and to prove it, when you believe in me, I'm giving you the Holy Spirit. It's my guarantee it'll give you the inheritance I promise. Number three, the Holy Spirit assures me that I am a child of God. Have you ever doubted if you're really saved? Have you ever questioned if you're really going to heaven? Have you ever wondered if you really are God's child? Listen, if you put your faith in Christ, the Bible says God has sent his Spirit into your life to remind you that you belong to him. Here's another one. The Holy Spirit teaches us. John 14, 26, the Helper, Jesus says, the Holy Spirit, whom the Father will send in my name, he will teach you all things and will bring to your remembrance all things that I have said to you. Have you ever had a time you're just reading the Bible and all of a sudden it just comes alive? A verse just jumps off the page and it speaks to you so directly. That's exactly what you needed to hear. Or has there been another occasion where maybe you're sharing your faith with someone or encouraging or ministering to someone, and suddenly a verse that you don't even remember memorizing jumps into your brain and you're quoting it perfectly and you're saying, how did that happen? That is the work of the Holy Spirit teaching you and bringing things to your remembrance. And also the Holy Spirit leads us. Romans 8, 14 says, for as many as are led by the Spirit of God, they are the sons of God. And finally, the Holy Spirit wants to empower you and fill you again and again and again. Ephesians 5 says, don't be drunk with wine because that will ruin your life, but be filled with the Spirit, speaking to yourself in psalms and hymns and spiritual songs, singing and making melody in your hearts to the Lord. That phrase, be filled, is a command. You're commanded to be filled with the Spirit. Secondly, it's something you should receive again and again. It speaks of a continuous flow of the Spirit into your life. So we need to be praying for this each and every day. So we're in Acts 2, and we're reading about the day of Pentecost, when the Holy Spirit was poured out on the church. They spoke in new languages or tongues, and there were divided flames of fire on their head. Now, let me say this. This was a one-off event. It never happened like this again. People were filled with the Spirit again, but not in this particular way. So this was sort of the explosion of the engine, if you will, like when you start your car, that set the early church into motion. We don't need another Pentecost any more than we need another Calvary. Jesus doesn't have to die again and again. He's done that. It's finished. And we don't need another Pentecost. What we need is to appropriate what was unleashed on the day of Pentecost, for the power of the Spirit is still here for us today.
2: Pastor Greg Laurie will have the second half of his message in just a moment. We really enjoy hearing when people appreciate Pastor Greg's messages.
3: I just wanted to let Greg know that he has inspired my life. I feel like he's an older brother, and he's given me so much hope and love through the Word of Christ. I just retired as a law enforcement after 41 years, and thank you for everything you do in bringing the Word of Christ to the lost and to the needy. Take care.
2: It's a blessing to know that listeners are hearing these messages and God is using his word to touch hearts. How have Pastor Greg's studies impacted your life? Would you let him know? Send an email to greg@harvest.org. Well, Pastor Greg is about to lead us into an exciting part of our text today in Acts chapter 2. He continues.
1: So let's find out what happened, because after this outpouring of the Spirit took place, Simon Peter got up and preached a sermon, and 3,000 people believed. That's a lot of people. Why? Why did so many respond? I think there's some principles in his message that we can employ in our own lives as we share the gospel. Let's read Acts 2, verses 2 to 7. I'm reading, by the way, from the New Living Translation. On the day of Pentecost, all the believers are meeting together in one place. Suddenly, there was a sound from heaven like the roaring of a mighty windstorm, and it filled the house where they were sitting, and then what looked like flames or tongues of fire appeared and settled on each of them. And everyone present was filled with the Holy Spirit, and they began speaking in other languages as the Spirit gave them this ability. At that time, there were devout Jews from every nation living in Jerusalem, and when they heard the loud voice, everyone came running. And they were bewildered to hear their own language being spoken by the believers. And they were completely amazed and said, how can this be? So God is getting ready now to change the world with 120 people. What can we learn from them? Here's point number one if you're taking notes. They were unified. They were unified. They were together. Verse 2, on the day of Pentecost, all the believers were meeting together in one place. These believers had no earthly power. They had no armies. They had no money. They had no status. They had no political power, but they had Jesus, and Jesus had them, and they were together. I don't know if I can remember a time in our nation when we've been more divided. And I would even say in the church, so many unnecessary divisions. And I think sometimes we're allowing our political views to overshadow our theological views. And some people are even picking churches according to if they represent them in every way politically. And we find ourselves divided. We need to remember that our primary message is about God's kingdom, calling people to Christ. It is the devil that wants to divide us because the devil knows that he can divide and conquer. And my response is, let's get together. Let's work together. Let's pray together. And that's what we do in the Harvest Crusade. We come together and we pray and we bring folks out to hear the gospel. And we can disagree on secondary issues and still focus on what matters, which is the gospel. So here is this violent rushing wind. The word suddenly implies it was supernatural. And of course, it was this incredible move of the Holy Spirit. And they're filled with the Spirit. And as I've already said, God wants to refill you again and again and again. As a matter of fact, after the day of Pentecost, some of the apostles were told to stop preaching the gospel. So what did they do? They said, let's pray for even more boldness to preach the gospel. I love that attitude. And in Acts 4:31, we read, after they prayed this prayer, the building where they were meeting shook, and they were all filled with the Holy Spirit, and they preached God's message with boldness. So God refilled them again, didn't he? Now, there's no better example of the difference that the Holy Spirit can make in a person's life than Simon Peter. Simon Peter, who openly denied his Lord. Simon Peter, who was more concerned about the opinions of some random stranger than what Christ himself thought. Who gets up to deliver this sermon? Simon Peter. Where did he get this chutzpah? Where did he get this courage? Where did he get this boldness? He got it from being filled with the Holy Spirit. Remember, Acts 1:8, you shall receive power after the Holy Spirit has come upon you to be witnesses unto me. This is practical power. This is power with a purpose. Because it's not how high you can jump, it's how straight you walk when you hit the ground again. And I think sometimes people want to go to church, they want to have an emotional encounter. That's okay in a way. But what I'm more interested in is how it impacts you. The holiest moment of the church service is when God's people walk out the doors and the impact we make in the world. That's what we'll see. That's what we'll see if this is making any difference in our lives. So let's look now at what Peter says. Acts chapter 2, verse 36. He gets up and says these words to the people gathered. Everyone in Israel know for certain the Lord God has made this Jesus, whom you crucified, to be both Lord and Messiah. Peter's words pierced their hearts. And they said to him and the other apostles, brothers, what should we do? Peter replied, Every one of you should repent of your sins and turn to God and be baptized in the name of Jesus Christ for the forgiveness of your sins, and you will receive the gift of the Holy Spirit. This promise is to you, to your children, those who are far away, and to all who have called on the Lord our God. Then Peter continued preaching for a long time, strongly urging all the listeners, save yourselves from this crooked generation. Those who believed what Peter said were baptized and added to the church that day, about 3,000 in all. Wow, stop there. 3,000 new believers. It's amazing. On one day, after one sermon. Why did Peter have such an amazing response to his message? He knew his audience or his congregation. He knew that some of the people he was speaking to literally played a role in the crucifixion of Jesus. Can you imagine if maybe one of those Roman guards was there that pounded the spikes into the hands of Jesus? The religious leaders were there for sure, listening in, very critical. And he points maybe a finger, you crucified him. Not speaking figuratively, he's saying, you, I know you, I remember you, I was there, I saw you. You crucified him. So it's very specific. He also quotes a lot of scripture. He quotes huge portions of the Old Testament, apparently from memory. So the fishermen had been busy. He had been reading and memorizing the Bible. It's not like he pulled out the scroll of Joel here. That's a big giant scroll. They didn't have Bibles like we have now. Well, I have to open this. Someone help me open Joel. No, he just, from his heart, quoted scripture. See, that was his audience. They were people that knew scripture. There were Jewish people in Jerusalem for Pentecost, and he spoke to them in a way they would understand. Contrast that to Paul on Mars Hill, speaking to the people of Athens. We would describe that as a pagan culture. They didn't know the Lord. They didn't know scripture. They worshiped false gods. And so Paul spoke in a different way to them. And if we were to look at our country today, we're much more like Athens than we are like Jerusalem. We're in a post-Christian era. When I began preaching back in the 1800s, people were more biblically literate then. When I would say Adam and Eve or Noah and his ark or reference some story, they at least had a general sense of what that meant. Nowadays, people, they don't even know the most basic Bible stories. That's why we have to really speak in a clear way to people today, because they're so biblically illiterate. So when you're sharing your faith, get to know the person you're speaking to.

0: Pastor Greg Laurie, with great insight today from our studies of Acts chapter 2 and our need to unify and deliver the good news to a culture that needs it so desperately. And there's more to come from this message here on A New Beginning. Well, Pastor Greg, let's speak to someone listening today who sort of feels like they're on the outside looking in. Mm. They believe in God, they hope to go to heaven, but they're not completely sure they will, and they're not even sure how to be sure. Mm. They can be sure, can't they?
1: That's right. The Bible says whoever will call upon the name of the Lord will be saved. So think of it this way. Maybe you're out in a riptide in the ocean and you can't get your footing and you're in trouble and you see a lifeguard. Call out for help and the lifeguard will rescue you. The same is true spiritually. You're drowning in your sin. You need help. Jesus will save you. He will rescue you, but you must call out to him. And you know how you do that? You do it in prayer. So let me just lead you in a simple prayer. And you can pray this prayer after me. You can pray it out loud if you like. And this is where you are calling out to Jesus to save you. Just pray this. Lord Jesus, I know I'm a sinner. And I know you are the Savior who died on the cross for my sin and rose again from the dead. Now, Lord, I turn from my sin and I put my faith in you. Be my Savior, my Lord, be my God and my friend. I choose to follow you from this moment forward. In Jesus' name I pray. Amen. Hey, if you just prayed that prayer, I want you to know that Christ himself has come to live inside of you. And I have a resource I want to send you. It's called the New Believer's Bible. 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But let me get this New Believer's Bible into your hands as quickly as possible. Here's Dave to tell you more.
0: 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Well, Pastor Greg, we're making available your new book called What Every Growing Christian Needs to Know. And I'm telling you, this has some of the best must-have principles for believers. Hmm. Now, is it meant more as a primer for new Christians or for sort of a refresh for all of us? What's the main goal?
1: That's a great question. The answer is it's meant for both.
0: Okay.
1: Yes, it's great for a new Christian to read this because it goes through the basic things that every growing, and I want to emphasize that word growing, Christian needs to know. The Christian life is one of constant development, constant change, constant growth. And so to encourage that growth, there are certain things that we must engage in. And by the way, Dave, these are things that we never outgrow. Any more than you would outgrow eating. You know, can you imagine somebody saying, oh, yeah, I used to be into the whole eating thing. I would eat with the best of them, breakfast, lunch, dinner, even an occasional snack, but I don't eat anymore. Well, that's interesting. The reality is you're not going to be with us much longer.
0: Yeah.
1: Or, oh, yes, I used to breathe air with everybody else. No, there's certain things you need to do to function physically, and the same is true spiritually. And I think what I share in this book is nothing new in one sense. So it could be new to some people, especially a new believer, but the importance of reading the Bible, how to do that more effectively, how to get the most out of Bible study, how to pray, secrets to answered prayer. I talk about the importance of the church, being involved in the church. I also address the topic of sharing your faith, how to do it, how not to do it, and much more. So yes, this will be an encouraging book for a brand new believer, but it will also be an encouraging book for any believer that wants to keep growing. And we should all want that.
0: Oh, yeah. That's for sure. Well, let us send you a copy of this brand new book from Pastor Greg. Again, it's called What Every Growing Christian Needs to Know. 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
7: 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In that situation, a person would become desperate. Then, in the distance, shimmering through the waves of heat, is a vision of palm trees and sweet, cool water. Now, all physical and mental effort is focused on one mission: get to the water. However, though the distant sight excites the senses, the hopes will be crushed when the scene disappears. The palm trees and the water are nothing more than one of nature's cruel optical illusions, a mirage. Life presents its own cruel mirage called money. 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If you are looking for something much more, but something real, what you are thirsting for is God. And that's a thirst that won't be satisfied by the mirage called money. A message from WHCB 91.5.
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Today on the Baptist Bible Hour, Lasere Bradley Jr. will conclude a message titled A Review of Divine Mercies that he began on our last program, this taken from Joshua chapter 24. This is the second to last sermon from our series in the book of Joshua, so I hope you're able to listen today and then join us on our next program as we start the final message in the series. We'll get started with the conclusion of A Review of Divine Mercies right after the following song.

What a comfort then to believe Philippians 1:6. Being confident of this very thing, that he which hath begun a good work in you will perform it unto the day of Jesus Christ. That's encouraging, isn't it? To know that God, who has begun a good work in you, is going to perform it. He's going to continue with you. He's not going to give up on you. Maybe sometimes you feel like giving up on yourself. You say, I'm such a miserable failure. I've missed the mark so far. I feel like giving up. God doesn't give up. He started the work. He's carrying it on. He's going to complete it. He has called you, and he has justified you, and ultimately, he will glorify you. So, we need to have a continual reminder of what God has done. And that's exactly the way God dealt with Israel. Somebody might have said, well, we've just heard this same thing over and over again. Do we have to hear it once more? Yes. It was God's purpose that they hear it again. And it's God's purpose that we hear repeatedly what he's done for us and the truth of his word. Their history at that particular point was reviewed by Moses as he anticipated what their experience would be when they came into the land of promise. So Moses went over all these various details of what God had done for them up to that point. And then you look at Psalm 78, and that whole psalm goes down point by point, detail by detail, talking about the plagues that came upon the Egyptians, talking about their deliverance at the Red Sea. And you say, well, heard about that before. Well, it was God's purpose that they hear about it again, and that they would sing about it and praise God for it. And so Psalm 78 gives a very detailed description of what God

for a fourth part of the day. They came and were attended, and the mercies of God were acknowledged. Point by point, everything being reviewed about the fact that they had been in bondage and God sent the 10 plagues and brought them out and brought them across the Red Sea and ultimately brought them across the River Jordan, and it was God's work. And then Nehemiah also pointed out that the people had been unfaithful. They murmured and complained in the wilderness. They came into the land of Canaan, and ultimately, while they were warned repeatedly by Joshua, do not be influenced by their false gods. God hates idolatry. Don't worship another god. Some of them did. And so Nehemiah speaks of the mercy of God. In Nehemiah 9:31, he says, "Nevertheless, for thy mercy's sake, thou didst not utterly consume them nor forsake them, for thou art a gracious and merciful God." That verse was due to read rather frequently, would it not? Isn't it consoling and encouraging to know that in spite of their failure, for God's great mercy's sake, he did not utterly consume them? Now, there were times that he had them carried into captivity. There were times they had to suffer the consequences of their sinful actions, but he did not have them utterly destroyed. He did not forsake them. For thou art a gracious and merciful God. What does that mean to you today when you hear those words? If you know your own weakness, your own shortcomings, you can just say, praise God that he is merciful. His mercy endures forever. He is gracious, kind to us in spite of our shortcomings. And that's not to defend any of our sinful actions. When we sin, we're to repent. We're to come before him in confession. And his promise is, if we confess our sins, he's faithful and just to forgive us our sins and to cleanse us from all unrighteousness. But he is gracious and merciful. Well, you say, all right, Moses covered all this. Joshua covered all this. Psalm 78 covered it. Nehemiah did. That's probably enough, isn't it? No, you come to the New Testament, and it's still being covered. Stephen preached that message prior to the time that they stoned him to death, and he went all through the details of what God had done for his people Israel. And he not only reviewed what God had done, but he also described their rebellion, because many of those who were listening to him were of the nation of Israel. And he's pointing out that they had rebelled and sinned. So in all of these accounts, certainly in this one that Stephen delivered, in all of them, it's clear that God had great disdain for false gods, for idolatry. And when we think about that, we may initially feel like, well, I'm excused. I've got my faults, my failings, but I certainly have never worshipped an idol. Well, no doubt we could all say we've never bowed down before a god that was made out of gold or silver, hewn out of wood. But John speaks of those idols of the heart. In 1 John 5:21, he says, little children, keep yourselves from idols. You can fall into idolatry without realizing it. When you set your heart and affection on something that you put above your love for God, that is idolatry. And so as God abhorred that in the lives of his people when they were influenced by the pagan gods around them, he certainly is unhappy when we may develop an idol in our own heart. So as Israel was frequently reminded of what God had done for them, we need to be reminded of what God has done for us. Israel was reminded that there was nothing in them to influence God's choice. He said, I didn't choose you because you were the greatest. The fact is, you were the fewest of all people. But I chose you because I loved you. That was God's sovereign choice, not because there was anything about them that attracted his attention. And he said that to the disciples in John chapter 15, verse 16. Ye have not

chosen me, but I have chosen you. You need to give thought to that. You say, well, I love the Lord. I'm trying to serve him. Yes, but you go back to what put that all in motion. It's not because you chose the Lord, but because he chose you. Just amazing how many professed Christians say they believe the Bible, yet when confronted with this truth, have difficulty with it. Just can't come to grips with the fact that God is sovereign in his choice in choosing a people, as he says in Ephesians 1:4, according as he hath chosen us in him before the foundation of the world. Language very explicit, very plain, that the whole process started with God's choice. And then Israel was reminded of their redemption on an ongoing basis. They were to observe the Passover, keep a lamb up for 14 days that it might be proven to be without spot and without blemish. And then the lamb was slain in memory of the fact that in Egypt, they were told to put the lamb up, test it that it might be qualified, then sprinkle the blood upon the mercy seat, then sprinkle the blood on the doorpost. And the Lord said then, concerning the angel of death that would pass through, when I see the blood, I will pass over you. And they were reminded of that on an annual basis when they observed the Passover, that the basis of their redemption, the basis of their deliverance, was the sacrificial lamb, the Passover lamb that was put to death that the blood might be on the doorpost. And we need to be reminded of that. Well, that's something we know, but as Israel was reminded of it annually, we need to be reminded of it on a regular basis. And we are reminded of it in the singing of the hymns that talk about his redemptive work. We're reminded of it in the preaching of his word. We're reminded of it when we sit at the Lord's table and knowing that Christ, our Passover, is sacrificed for us. 1 Peter chapter 1, verse 18 says, for as much as ye know that ye were not redeemed with corruptible things as silver and gold from your vain conversation, received by tradition from your fathers, but with the precious blood of Christ as a lamb without blemish and without spot. I'm sure that as much as we may rejoice in the truth of his redemptive work, as much as we may be thankful for it, that we cannot fully grasp what that really means. The precious blood of Christ, the perfect man, the spotless man, the sinless man, shedding his blood that our sins might be atoned for. Yet in place, you're having some difficulties in life, having a bad day, you're like, everything's going wrong. I don't have much to be thankful for. You've always got this. You've always got this. That Jesus Christ died for sinners and shed his blood to redeem you. And then God protected Israel through their wilderness wanderings, protected them and blessed them in many ways when they came into the land. And so as they were reminded of that, we need to be reminded of God's protection for us. Romans 8:35. Who shall separate us from the love of Christ? Shall tribulation or distress or persecution or famine or nakedness or peril or sword? As it is written, for thy sake we are killed all the day long. We are counted as sheep for the slaughter. Nay, in all these things we are more than conquerors through him that loved us. Now these are real issues described here, things that we may well encounter in life. Surely we're all going to encounter some kind of tribulation, some kind of distress, and we may encounter persecution. There are people today that are losing their jobs because of their Christian testimony, because they refuse to give in to some of the things that are being expected of the employees in that company. Famine could come, nakedness, peril, sword. But it's written that
We are counting the sheep for the slaughter. This is what's to be expected, that in the world you shall have tribulation, but we're more than conquerors through him that loved us. When I think about being more than a conqueror, I think about those Old Testament accounts which talk about how God delivered some of his faithful servants. When Shadrach, Meshach, and Abednego were told to bow down before that image the king had erected, and they refused. And the king had them put into the fiery furnace, but they came out without even the smell of smoke on their garment. Now remember, the king had prepared this festive occasion to bring glory to himself because he was unveiling this image. Now, not only were these young men conquerors, that they were not consumed in the fire, they were more than a conqueror, because I'm sure as the people went home, nobody was talking about the king's image. But everybody was talking about the fact those three boys went in the fire and came out alive. What a God they served. How marvelous that their God delivered them. And when we walk by faith, we trust God in the most difficult times of adversity, we become more than a conqueror, because God uses the testimony of what he has given us and done for us to be to the praise and glory of his name. So we need to consider not only what God has done for us, but what he is doing for us. Hebrews 4:16 says that he gives grace to help. And James chapter 4, verse 6 says he gives more grace. That's a marvelous thing to consider. We needed grace in the beginning for the salvation of our soul. We've needed grace all along the journey for every difficulty we've encountered. He gives grace. He gives grace to help. And he gives more grace, an abundant supply of it. And then Psalm 103, verse 13 says this, like as a father pitieth his children, so the Lord pitieth them that fear him. For he knoweth our frame, he remembereth that we are dust. Isn't that comforting to realize that just as a father pities his child, the Lord pities us, and he gives more grace, an abundant supply of it. And then Psalm 103, verse 13 says this, like as a father pitieth his children, so the Lord pitieth them that fear him. For he knoweth our frame, he remembereth that we are dust. Isn't that comforting to realize that just as a father pities his child, the Lord pities us in our infirmities. He knows our weakness, and he pities us and has mercy upon us. We need to remember that. Remember what he's doing, that he's having mercy on us from day to day. Do we give thanks for that? How easy it is to be caught up in the difficulties, the challenges, the discouragements of life, and fail to give thanks, fail to thank him in detail for every blessing that he gives us. And not only what he has done and what he is doing, but what he's going to do, that we have that blessed hope to someday be with him. As the apostle says in the Corinthian letter, we have a building of God and house not made with hands, eternal in the heavens. Everything here is quickly passing away. That which we have on the other side is eternal in the heavens. And 1 Thessalonians 4:17 says, when the Lord comes back, so shall we ever be with the Lord. And then Joshua draws a conclusion. Chapter 24, verse 14, he says, now therefore fear the Lord and serve him in sincerity and truth, and put away the gods which your fathers served on the other side of the flood and in Egypt, and serve ye the Lord. What's he say? Here's a conclusion. Seeing that we have enumerated the mercies of God that he has showered upon you, seeing what he continues to do for you, here's a conclusion. Fear the Lord. Serve him in sincerity and truth. The word

serve is used 15 times in Joshua's message. So certainly he intended for the people to do more than just give a little technical acknowledgement. This is what God has done for us. He wanted it to be turned into action, that they would serve the Lord, to worship him, to obey him. And the pattern that he follows is very similar to what we see in the New Testament. But first, he reviews in detail what God has done. And then he says, now I'm calling on you to serve. And we see that repeated in the New Testament. In the first part of the book of Romans, Paul is telling us all of the wonderful things about the grace of God, what he's done for us, how he has chosen us, how he will ultimately glorify us. And then when he gets to chapter 12, he says in verse 1, I beseech you, therefore, brethren, in view of all these things we've been talking about, in view of God's love, grace, mercy, his purpose of predestination, I beseech you, therefore, brethren, by the mercies of God, that you present your bodies a living sacrifice, holy, acceptable unto God, which is your reasonable service. So he's saying, here is the ground, here's the incentive, here's the motivation for your service. Look what God has done for you. Now, this is your reasonable service, that you present your bodies a living sacrifice, that you serve. We see it also in the book of Ephesians, after telling us in chapters 1, 2, and 3, the great things God has done for us. He comes to chapter 4, verse 1, and says, I therefore, the prisoner of the Lord, beseech you that ye walk worthy of the vocation wherewith you're called, with all lowliness and meekness and longsuffering. I beseech you, seeing what God has done for you, now you walk worthy of the vocation. That is the calling, the way that you are living. You walk worthy of the name Christian. All lowliness, meekness, long-suffering, forbearing one another in love, endeavoring to keep the unity of the Spirit in the bond of peace. Same thing we observe in the book of Colossians. By the time he gets to chapter 3, he says, if ye then be risen with Christ, seek those things which are above, where Christ sitteth on the right hand of God. Set your affection on things above, not on things on the earth. Same is true in 1 Thessalonians. Get to chapter 4, after talking about much of what God has done for us, and says, furthermore then, we beseech you, brethren, exhort you by the Lord Jesus, that as ye have received of us how ye ought to walk and to please God, so ye would abound more and more. The Apostle Paul was never satisfied with the status quo. You've received the teaching previously as to how you ought to walk, how you ought to live, how you ought to please God. I want you to abound more and more. I want you to be on the upward climb. I want to see more fruit being born to the glory of God. So as we consider this message delivered to Israel, as Joshua came near the end of his life, let us be stirred to give closer attention to what God has done for us, to live every day with thankful hearts for his abundant mercies. Psalm 103, verse 2 says, bless the Lord, O my soul, and forget not all his benefits. And may we hear the call to serve him in sincerity and truth. Heavenly Father, we thank thee for these Old Testament lessons that are so vivid in bringing to our minds the truth that we should repeatedly review what great things thou hast done for us, and that the conclusion drawn should be applied in our own life, seeing thy grace, thy love, thy mercy, thy blessing upon us, that we would serve thee faithfully to the glory and honor of thy name. Hear us, we ask, for Jesus' sake. Amen.

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6: Titus chapter 1, verse 8. But a lover of hospitality, a lover of good men, sober, just, holy, temperate. Please keep your Bibles open to the text. In this place, we want it to be our testimony that every Christian needs to be studying and learning the Word of God. Please create a picture in your mind of a man who is walking a tightrope. It is actually a wire that is stretched between two 10-story buildings. He's over 100 feet in the air. He has a pole in his hands that he is using to maintain his balance. As he takes step after step across this wire, high above the street and the cars and the people below, he looks down and notices a commotion in the crowd that is watching him. This distracts him. For a moment, he takes his attention away from his balancing act, and that's all that is necessary for him to slip and then tip and then fall. Like a bird that has been shot out of the sky, he plummets to the pavement below, and his life is ended. Here's a question. In that situation, what would be worse? For him to fall off the left side of the rope or to fall off the right side of the rope? And apparently you immediately get the point. The answer is it doesn't matter. Whether to the left or to the right, it is a fall to his death. What is important is not which side of the rope did he fall away from, but rather what is important is the sad fact that he fell. When I was a young man in ministry, I did my best to add to my education by listening to other preachers. There was one preacher that I especially liked. He was narrow-minded, he was an extremist, but he preached commitment and dedication in a way that captivated me. I think it had much to do with the untempered idealism of my youth. But this man's emphasis on diving into things and approaching life with a no-holds-barred, pedal-to-the-metal, give-it-everything-you've-got kind of attitude, I mean, that really appealed to me. I liked his style. On one occasion, he was preaching about the compromising attitude of modern-day Christians. In those days, the concept of burnout was getting a lot of attention. It was sort of a new way of talking about how people work so hard they end up defeating themselves. It was very popular in the business world. They were saying that there are some people who overdo it. They go beyond their limits. They wear themselves out. They become ineffective. They lose motivation. Well, this emphasis had carried over into the church, and pastors were being warned that they too can burn out. So they need to maintain balance in the ministry. This pastor that I liked so much did not like the idea of burnout. As far as he was concerned, Christians were using the idea of burnout as an excuse to be lazy and shirk responsibility. So in this sermon that I heard, where he was dealing with the compromising attitude of modern-day Christians, he said, "It is far better to burn out for God than it is to rust out." And that impressed me. I thought, amen. I don't want to be a compromiser. I don't want to be lazy. I too would rather burn out for God. And I think I actually took his phrase and put it into a few of my own sermons. Then time went by, and I think a little bit of maturity came along with it. And one day it occurred to me, whether you burn out or you rust out, you're out. It's like falling off the left hand or the right hand side of the rope. Either way, you fall. It's better not to fall. It's better not to go out. It's better to stay in the game. It's better to finish the course. It's better to be faithful to the end. So it is important to be a balanced individual, and that is not a compromise of your commitment to the Lord. Being balanced does not mean you do less or you give less for God. It rather means you truly are following God, for the Word of God teaches the balanced life. There is much in Scripture that teaches us how to look at things from various angles to see how complementary and sometimes apparently contradictory things still work together. For example, the Scripture teaches the value of hard work. It also teaches the importance and necessity of rest. Both are important. They're to be balanced. The Scripture teaches the need to sacrifice and endure, but it also teaches that God has given us all things to enjoy, and we are to have the merry heart. So again, there has to be this balance. We push, we endure, we pay the price, we bear the pain if necessary. But on the other side, we're happy, we're rejoicing in the Lord. We are counting our blessings and genuinely having a good time with what God is doing in our lives. We're told to pay attention to time and spend the days of our lives wisely. But we're also taught the need for patience and taught there are times when God simply wants us to wait and wait and wait and we just hang in there. So we have to balance the idea with wanting every moment to count with the fact that sometimes we just have to wait and watch. That's the way the Christian life goes. It's sort of like the old fable of the tortoise and the hare. The tortoise was not the fastest competitor in the race, and he certainly was not the most spectacular. But he maintained a reasonable pace. He was steady, he was consistent, and he was the winner. The rabbit scampered back and forth in spectacular style with big bursts of energy, but his inconsistency led to failure. Now, what does this have to do with Titus 1:8? Some of you might be thinking, Pastor Duane, do you remember text Titus 1:8? I think that's the plan. Well, here's what it has to do with the last three words in Titus 1:8. We dealt with the first one last week, the word just. These verses are speaking to us about the need to please God from every direction. A godly person is not someone who is super strong in one area of spiritual life and then correspondingly weak in another area of spiritual life. Instead, a godly person is solid and strong and consistent and productive in every way that God wants him to be. Now, we all have different gifts and different ministries, and I trust you understand that. I mean, we do not all excel in ways that we serve, because some are gifted in one area. For example, some are gifted to preach, others are not. But we must not confuse spiritual gifts and service with spiritual character and godliness. Some people are gifted in one area or another, but there's no such thing as a person who is able to be godly in one way but not another. There's never a time when God says, you don't have to be good in your marriage because that's not your gift. Or you do not have to be patient. You do not have to be sober-minded. That's not your gift. No, no. When it comes to character and godliness, it all applies to all of us in all ways. Now, we started into this last week with the word just, and quick review. We saw that to be just is to treat people in a way that is fair, proper, appropriate, and right. We talked about the scales of justice and how they're to be properly balanced and how that carries over into the Christian life, where we do things in a way that corresponds with God's word and God's direction. We find out exactly what God wants us to do, and then we do exactly that. We do not do less than God's word teaches, but we also do not make the mistake of thinking we somehow can improve on what God's word teaches or go beyond what God's word teaches and makes it better. Anytime we go beyond God's word and try to do it different or more, we're going to be in trouble. The challenge is to learn exactly what God says and do it exactly God's way, because God's way is exactly right. We don't need to go to an extreme. So that was just. Now we continue. If you're taking notes, write down a big number one for today. We get into this next word, holy. Almost every commentator that deals with Titus 1:8 says the words just and holy are a pair. Not a synonym, not the same meaning, but rather like two sides of the same coin, each one looking a different direction. Just describes how you relate to others. Holy describes how you relate to God. And as the word holy is used here, it's definitely about the quality of your commitment to the Lord. It means you are seriously and sincerely working to be what God wants you to be. Now, sometimes when Christians hear the word holy, they think of it in terms of being quiet and reverent. In fact, I must say my opinion is I think most Christians really aren't clear on what the word holy does mean. They sort of have a picture in their mind of a way you behave in church. When I was a little boy, there were well-meaning Christians who would remind me about this sort of thing in church. They would say something to me along the line of, Dwayne, remember, this is God's house. You're supposed to be reverent and holy. And typically they said that when I was running around having a good time with my friends. Well, as a kid, I didn't quite understand what they meant when they told me to be holy, but I did quickly figure out that it had a lot to do with sitting still and keeping my mouth shut. Well, that's not the concept here. Holy is not about being respectful and reverent and quiet in a church building. Instead, it's about making lifestyle choices that show your respect and reverence for God in all things. And I'm going to say that again. Holy means you're making lifestyle choices that show your respect and your reverence for God in all things. I'm glad that as I grew up, in the course of my education, I learned about church. And in particular, I learned you do not go to church. Did you know that, Christians? You cannot go to church because you are the church. You can attend meetings of the church. You can go to services of the church. You can experience the congregating of the church. But church is the church every day. everywhere all the time. When the service ends today, church is not going to end. But rather, the church will be dismissed to go out into the community to continue to be and do what God wants us to be and do. We are not to allow ourselves this separation in our thinking of church is some special place on Sunday morning where we behave in a way that is different from how we behave the rest of the week. There are people who would never do something in church that they have no problem with doing at another time. You know, I wouldn't do it on Sunday, but this is Monday. For example, there are people who wouldn't dream of cussing in church. But outside the church, their language goes to the gutter quickly and they don't have a problem with it. Because in their mind, well, that was church. And in church, you're holy, but this isn't church. If you're a Christian, it's always church. And because it's always church, there's always the responsibility, the opportunity, the challenge to be holy, which means you have a commitment to being spiritually clean in every aspect of your life, all the time. When I was a boy, we had a dog named Tiny. Tiny was a rat terrier that lived for many, many years and was simply a part of our family. He had many entertaining ways. His routines interconnected with our routines to the point that sometimes we would say, Tiny isn't a dog, Tiny's a people. Anybody else have a dog like that? But then there would be a reality check. We had a cabin on a lake shore in northern Minnesota. I would be walking along the lake with Tiny. We would come upon a dead fish. Not a recently dead fish, a several day sloppy, rotten, maggot infested dead fish. And that little dog of mine, who we said, he's not a dog, he's a people, would run to the fish. There was no way I could stop him, jump in the air, do a flip, land on his back in the center of the fish, wallow around in the slime and maggots like this was absolutely the greatest pleasure of his life. I would drag him away from the fish, throw him in the lake, try to wash off the stench. It usually took a couple days for the stench to go away, and when it went away, Tiny was disappointed. And when that sort of thing happened, we would say, he is not a people. He is a dog. And the point is, a person who has been redeemed, a person who is truly a new creature in Christ, is not going to wallow on a dead fish. 2 Corinthians chapter 7, verse 1. 2 Corinthians 7, 1 says, having therefore these promises, dearly beloved, let us cleanse ourselves from all filthiness of flesh and spirit, perfecting holiness in the fear of God. That is the attitude of the godly person. You want to be spiritually clean. You do not want to be involved in that which can be termed filthiness of flesh and spirit. And there certainly is such a thing. And you do not have to be a Christian to know there is such a thing. Even unredeemed society speaks of dirty jokes, dirty stories, dirty talk, dirty movies, dirty pictures, dirty thoughts. The world knows what that kind of thing is. Christians should certainly know that if we're going to walk with God, we walk away from anything like that. Hebrews chapter 7, verse 26, speaking of Jesus Christ, says, for such a high priest became us, who is holy, harmless, undefiled, separate from sinners, and made higher than the heavens. That's Hebrews 7:26, and as it relates to the character of Jesus Christ, it's saying that in his holiness, he was undefiled and separate from sin. So those who are followers of Christ are those who seek to be like Christ. Since Jesus was personally absolutely pure, we are to be those who seek personal purity. We want to be spiritually clean, and this is evident by how we live. So do not make the mistake of thinking that as long as you're keeping the golden rule and as long as you're loving your neighbor like yourself, you're doing what God wants you to do. And there are some who seem to think that that's all it boils down to, as long as I'm a good neighbor and a good friend. Well, God does want us to be good to other people, but that's not all there is to it. Remember, there's a balance. Part of being a good Christian involves treating other people right on the everyday level, but another part is personal behavior that's pure, righteous, spiritually clean as it relates to you and your heart and your conduct before God. It's a balance. And there's a third thing that comes into the balance. It's actually number two for our message. So if you're taking notes, write down the next word, temperate. So this started with just, which we talked about last week, then to holy, now temperate in Titus 1:8. That's the King James rendering. The word temperate is not a word our modern generation uses much. The modern equivalent is disciplined. The Greek that is translated at this point literally means to be in control of strength. And you say, what does it mean to be in control of strength? It means you have mastered your own strong desires. If you are temperate, you have self-control. I assume most of you are familiar with the show Biggest Loser. It's a program where people who are immensely overweight enter a contest to do something about it. They are placed in a controlled environment. They are given a trainer who behaves like a drill sergeant. They are pushed and yelled at and chastised and rewarded, all in the effort to help them achieve success. Typically, the people who are in this show say that without this outside help, if not for that trainer, if not for people yelling at me, if not for the controlled environment, if not for the pressure of the program, I would never be able to lose the weight. Because I'm not self-controlled. I don't have self-discipline. Well, hopefully during the course of the show, they learn self-discipline. Some do, but others, as soon as the show's over, they go right back to their old ways and they gain all the weight back. But what are we learning with the word temperate? We're learning that a godly person doesn't have to have a controlled circumstance and somebody cracking the whip over him in order to do the right things. He's not somebody who only performs well when surrounded by people who keep pushing and prodding to make sure he keeps moving along. One Bible commentator said this, and I especially liked it. He said, "It is good and necessary to be accountable to others. But a godly person is one who makes right choices whether or not others are around to hold him in account. He doesn't get out of bed in the morning and take time to read scripture and commune with God because he's going to get yelled at if he doesn't. But rather he does it because he is self-governing. He does it because the desire of his body for the pleasure of extra sleep does not control his life. He is the kind of person who can be counted on to be faithful to church because he has enough mastery over himself to overcome the tendency to be lazy and disorganized." And actually, the word temperate here takes direct aim at what we do with our bodies, which means this is a very convicting territory now, isn't it? The Apostle Paul dealt with this subject in 1 Corinthians 9, verse 28. In 1 Corinthians 9:28, Paul said, "But I keep under my body, and I bring it into subjection, lest by any means, when I have preached to others, I myself should be cast away." Paul was saying that his physical discipline was connected with his spiritual discipline. And that is the way it works, because the flesh and the spirit war against one another. Therefore, if we are led around by the lusts and desires of the body, which is the flesh, then we are not being led around by the Spirit of God. So a godly person has to manage himself physically. Paul completely understood that in 1 Corinthians 9:28, and that's what temperate is telling us now. You do not surrender to your body, but rather you keep your body in surrender or subjection to your will. Now, as part of the balance, let me quickly clarify, this does not mean a godly person is a gym rat who has a perfect weight and perfect physique. This sermon is not meant to equate Christianity with superbodies. That's not the point. But at the same time, I don't want to compromise the point that it is telling us that somebody who's walking with God, as he or she should be, is making good choices relating to his health and physical well-being. I wonder how many of you remember this. Winston tastes good like a Cigarette should. You remember? Came out in 1954, the year I was born. Tremendously, maybe one of the most effective advertising slogans ever. They used it for decades. So effective, it worked its way into the consciousness and subconsciousness of the American public to the degree that even little kids like I was when I was 3 and 4 years old and I knew nothing about smoking would walk around singing, Winston tastes good like a cigarette should. Movie stars and celebrities got in on it, even the Beverly Hillbillies. One day, Jed Clampett said, Winston tastes good. And Granny said, like a cigarette ought to. And of course, everyone knew what she was supposed to say. The slogan became the object of criticism because educated people said it was poor English. They said it shouldn't be like a cigarette should, it should be as a cigarette should. So in 1971, Mad Magazine weighed in on the matter with a wonderful cartoon depicting tombstones that were talking. One tombstone said, what do you want, good grammar or good taste? Another tombstone said, I want to still be alive. And then down beneath it all was a caption that basically said, the real issue here is lung cancer. And the cartoon pointed out what everybody should have been thinking about, and that is, tastes good isn't the issue. The issue is it good for you? It's very important in life to be able to separate good taste and good feeling from good for you. There's a big difference in those things. Antifreeze tastes good to a dog, but if it drinks it, it dies. Heroin produces a good feeling as it takes over a life and destroys the life in a horrible manner. There are many, many problems that people experience because they make choices based on their bodies instead of on their brains. They make choices for quick gratification rather than long-term benefit. And this is why physical desires, physical pleasures, physical feelings must not be allowed to control our lives. The mind and spirit must be in control of the body as the mind and spirit listens to the leading of the Spirit of God. Now, I do want to make it clear here. There's several things, part of the balance. We're not saying everything that feels good is wrong. Sometimes you start thinking that way, don't you? You go on a diet, what are they going to tell you? If it tastes good, spit it out. And you don't really need to sign up for a big fancy diet. It's pretty obvious. If you like it, you can't eat it. And if you don't eat it, you'll probably lose weight. Well, that's really not the biblical perspective. The Bible says in 1 Timothy chapter 6, verse 17, God has given us richly all things to enjoy. Folks, listen carefully. Some things that taste good and feel good are good. There's nothing wrong with experiencing the pleasures of God's creation as He means for us to experience them. The issue is discernment and discipline. The issue is making choices not on the basis of feeling and taste, but rather on the basis of what it does to you, what it does for you, how it affects you in the long run, and even how it affects your relationships with others. Earlier I said the words just and holy are a pair, but what we really have in Titus 1:8 is a trio, and temperate makes the trio. Just is about others, holy is about God, temperate is about self. A godly person relates properly to others, he relates properly to God, but he also takes proper care of himself. So when considering potential leaders in the church, if there is someone who seems to be unable to make good choices for his own health and well-being, we should not trust that that person would make good choices for the health and well-being of the church. If he can't take care of his body, how is he going to take care of the body of Christ? And when you think about it, it's common sense, but more than common sense, it's clearly what the Scripture's teaching here with temperate. And that is, the disciplines that are crucial to taking care of yourself are the same disciplines that are crucial to leadership in the church. And we must not forget that. But let me also quickly say, this is a matter about which we must not be critical. There are those who constantly battle with self-discipline, and they have hearts of gold, and they have gifts that we should value and appreciate, and God uses them in spite of their struggles. So we're not saying here we should be critical, but at the same time, we're talking about balance and the different sides of the coin, and we're saying we must understand that self-discipline does have a direct connection to spiritual strength. Listen to this. It's possible to be disciplined but not be godly. But it is not possible to be godly without being disciplined. So if a person does not seem to have self-discipline, and that person is made a leader in the church, there are going to be problems. There was an occasion a long, long time ago where a woman came to me for a counseling session. She was upset about a bunch of things. She had all kinds of personal struggles. And apparently, during the course of the conversation, I said to her on a number of times, you need to keep things in the balance. You need to have a balanced perspective. You've got to deal with this in a balanced way. And I was not aware that I was emphasizing it so much, but she noticed it and she didn't like it. In fact, she finally interrupted me and she said something that amounted to this. Dwayne, you're always talking about balance. I don't want to be balanced. I want to be 100% for God. And what she didn't get is if you're 100% for God, you're going to be balanced. She was very emotional. One of the reasons why she had so many problems is she allowed her feelings to lead her around. If she felt something, she felt it. She felt like the whole world ought to feel the same way. And if they didn't feel that way, it was their problem, not hers. She didn't want to be temperate. She wanted to be told that she could do what she felt like and whatever she felt must be right. And I'm sorry to say, she continued to struggle. I've known her for years and watched her for years, and she never really has found solid spiritual victory because she insists on letting her feelings lead her around. It's a big thing to commit yourself to living a disciplined life that is characterized by choices for physical health and purity as well as spiritual health and purity. It's a big thing, but it's also a God thing. It is something to which we should apply our hearts and our efforts. It is something that we should expect and insist upon in spiritual leaders. But for all of us, the goal should be to have that balanced life where we properly relate to others, we have personal purity in our relationship with God, and we're taking good care of ourselves. That is what the Bible teaches.
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0: Welcome to the Sunday sermon on Through the Bible. I'm Steve Schwetz, your host. And in this study of God's Word, Dr. J. Vernon McGee is going to take us to a short verse in Matthew 13. But don't let its size fool you. In this little parable about leaven and meal, we'll discover a message that reaches far beneath the surface and then helps us understand the times that we're living in. But before we begin, let's hear from a couple of fellow passengers on the Bible bus. First, Josh and Emily send this note. I'm writing to let you know that the messages have taken a deeper meaning and that our God is the God of all comfort, as Paul states in 2 Corinthians. Not long ago, I had been listening to the daily program with my daughter, 8 years old, who had severe cerebral palsy and who loved listening to Dr. McGee with me. She would laugh when he would talk about the whosoever wills and the whosoever won'ts. She knew and loved John 3:16 in a deep and special way that I hope to understand one day. She went to be present with Christ on the morning of April 16th, 2024. She's now free and completely safe. I must admit, I had hoped I would be able to introduce her to Dr. McGee, but I'm looking forward to that day when she gets to introduce me. Through your continued ministry and instruction, we have come to love the comfort that our God gives, and the booklet Death of a Little Child has helped us to see how God has opened up the true reality of heaven to us, keeping us going here in this life. May God richly bless you. And may God bless both of you, Josh and Emily. And thanks for sharing your story. I do pray that it brings hope to others who are listening who are probably facing similar heartbreaking grief as well. It's a small thing, but please know that your seat will be saved as you travel along with us. And we're so very glad that you're here as well. And if you're listening, and maybe you or someone you know have lost a child yourself, you'll find Dr. McGee's booklet, Death of a Little Child, for free download in our app or at ttb.org. Or just call us if you'd like us to send you a copy. That number is 1-800-65-BIBLE. Now, our next letter is from Wagner, who shares this. My journey began at the end of 2000 when I relocated from Brazil to Florida due to a job transfer. During my 6 years in the United States, my wife Simone and I not only embraced Christ through a church in Pompano Beach, but also became avid listeners of this program aired on local radio stations. Upon our return to Brazil in July 2006, my daily interaction with the ministry lessened. However, a few years later, I rediscovered the programs and their extensive collection online and through various apps. I'm deeply grateful to God for embarking on my second journey through the Bible bus and for the profound growth it has brought to my Christian life. This growth has been fostered significantly through the testimonies of fellow believers shared in reports from World Prayer Today, which emphasize the profound impact of the ministry in their lives. All glory to God for the work He continues to accomplish through the ministry, and heartfelt gratitude to all who tirelessly ensure its reach remains alive and active across the globe. Well, two very different stories, and yet the same faithful God. As we show up and study His Word, He meets us in grief, in growth, in long journeys, and in new beginnings. Well, you know, we'd love to hear how He's meeting your needs, too. You can write us in the app directly. You can also email us at BibleBus@ttb.org or leave a voicemail at 1-800-65-BIBLE. And you can always send a note by mail to Box 7100. Pasadena, California, 91109. In Canada, Box 25325, London, Ontario, N6C, 6B1. And don't wait or overthink it. Your story may be just the encouragement another listener needs. Let's pray. Heavenly Father, thank You for Your living Word, and thank You for the comfort and strength that You've given us through it. As we study, help us to hold fast to what is true. In Jesus' name we pray. Amen. Here's the Sunday sermon on Through the Bible with Dr. J. Vernon McGee.
1: We are talking about bread this evening. Someone has said that a college bred man is a 4-year loaf, by the way. You have to have a lot of nerve to tell them like that, gentlemen. Now, I'm taking a text this evening, which I very seldom do. And this evening, our text is found in the 13th chapter of the Gospel of Matthew, verse 33. Another parable spake he unto them. The kingdom of heaven is like unto leaven which a woman took and hid in 3 measures of meal till the whole was leavened. The Gospel of Matthew is the key to the Bible. The 13th chapter of Matthew is the key to the Gospel of Matthew. And verse 33 is the key to the 13th chapter of the Gospel of Matthew. So that, if you want to put it like this, verse 33 of the 13th chapter of Matthew is in one sense the key to the Bible. Now that may seem to you to be an oversimplification this evening. It seems unbelievable that this verse could be the key, because all we have in this verse is a recipe for bread. And it's the kind of bread that Mother baked. I can remember as a boy in the South that my mother baked hot biscuits. The fact of the matter is, we never had a meal that we did not have hot bread. I can remember as a boy coming in sometime into the kitchen, and my mother would have the bread on the back of the stove, a wooden stove, and she'd say, "Be careful, don't jump or make any noise. If you do, the bread will go down." And sometimes it would go down, you know, if it was jarred. And the reason was that that bread had in it yeast. We say, the Bible calls it leaven. It's that which makes bread rise, and honestly, it makes it tasty. It makes it very delicious to the natural man. And so we have in this parable here, everything seems to be in order here in Mother's kitchen. She takes leaven, yeast, and she puts it in three measures of meal. And we're going to have hot biscuits, and they will be delicious, I can assure you. Now, you may say, well, this parable, it just seems to be a page out of Betty Crocker's cookbook. Well, may I say to you, that is probably true. And it does seem strange, does it not, that the kingdom of heaven is just one of the departments of General Mills? That's what we have here. Here is leaven being put in three measures of meal. But may I say to you, we maybe ought to look down under the surface. I think there's more here than meets the eye, because of the fact our Lord said, after he gave the first parable, there are seven parables here, definitely, probably eight, but there are seven parables that we know. And after the first parable, and he explained two of them, and that gives us the key to the other parables, but he explained the first one, and afterward, he says, it's given to you to know the mysteries of the kingdom of heaven. So that these parables have to do with the mysteries of the kingdom of heaven. Now, it really is a mystery, because there is an interpretation of these parables that's popular that seems to contradict everything else in the scripture. And may I say that the parable of the leaven is really the parable that seems to be the dividing line today among expositors of the scripture. For there are two interpretations of the parable of the leaven that are diametrically opposed to each other. And of course, there may be three. In other words, there is the wrong interpretation, and then there's my interpretation, and then there's probably the one that's the right interpretation. May I say that there is always three sides to every question. And that's your side, my side, and the right side. But here we have two interpretations of this parable, and I, frankly, was not only brought up on hot biscuits, but I was brought up on this interpretation of this parable. I was told that the leaven here is the gospel, and that the woman is the church. And that the three measures of meal represent the human family. and that the church is to take the leaven, the gospel, and hide it in the meal, and before long, it will all be leavened. May I say that when I was a boy, that was the interpretation. We'd fought World War I, and there were a great many deluded people in that day, and a great many people were beginning to believe maybe after all the gospel wasn't going to convert the world, as some were saying. But at the turn of the century, they believed that the gospel would soon convert the world. And I read the other day an article in a Christian magazine where the writer took the position that even at this late stage, and I thought everybody had given up this interpretation, but he said, you know, we can still believe that in spite of conditions today, two world wars, worldwide depression, and the atomic bomb, we can still believe that the gospel is finally going to triumph and the world is going to be won for Christ. May I say, you can't find that in the Word of God. Our Lord nowhere indicated that the preaching of the gospel would convert the world or that he would set up his kingdom upon this earth by the preaching of the gospel or that he'd use the church as the means of establishing his kingdom here upon the earth. Now, if this interpretation that has been so popular, and apparently there are many that are reluctant to give it up today, that means that the leaven is the gospel and it's just working in the world in a good way. And before long, all will be leavened in spite of what's happened in this century. My beloved, if that were true, then Christ contradicted himself in these parables that he gave in the 13th of Matthew. And actually, the reason then that Matthew gave us Matthew 13 was just to show us how confused Christ was as a teacher and that he's not worthy of our confidence because he's already given two parables and he interpreted those two parables so nobody can guess about them. One's the parable of the sower. He made it very clear. He said, I'll explain to you what this one means. The field is the world. The seed is the word of God. I am the sower. The Son of Man is the sower. And that, I think, is the picture of him tonight. Yonder at God's right hand, he is sowing seed, the word of God, in the world. And I do have the confidence to believe that under his direction, that I'm sort of sowing seed for him down here, that's my business. That's the reason I put such an emphasis on the Word of God, is because I believe that's my business. He's sowing seed. That's what he wants us to do. Sow the seed of the Word down here in the world. That is our business. That's what we're called to do. That's what we should be doing down here, sowing seed. But the interesting thing is, he said that some of that seed, it fell by the wayside. It never produced a thing. He said another fourth of that seed fell among thorns, produced nothing. He said another fourth of that seed fell on stony ground, it produced nothing. And he said only one fourth of it even got on good ground. And that which got on good ground, well, only one third of it brought forth a hundredfold. So may I say to you that that's pretty bad sowing, if you ask me. That's very discouraging to know that only one-fourth of your seed will even fall on good ground, and then only one-third of it's going to bring forth a hundredfold. That's very discouraging. Any farmer will tell you today that he does lots better than that. They expect today, the way they sow, that practically every seed's going to come up. And today, when they sow corn, their problem is to weed out the corn. They don't expect just a fourth of it to come up. They expect all of it to come out. Then they will thin it out. Same thing's true of cotton. And today, when they sow wheat, they expect it all to come up. May I say to you, our Lord says, when you sow the seed of the word, you can only expect one-fourth. And then he gave this very discouraging parable. He said that the sower went forth to sow, and then his servants came into him and said, did you know that last night an enemy got into our fields and has been sowing darnel? And they said, let us go out because it's beginning to come up and let us pull up the darn. He said, no, you let it grow together and I'll take care of it at the harvest. I'll be the one that will separate the darn from the good wheat. I'll be the one that will do that. You just let it both grow together. Now, may I say to you, friends, that's no picture of a converted world, is it? That's no picture of everybody on top side of the earth turning to Christ. May I say to you that in the parable of the leaven, he says that the leaven got into the three measures of meal and it worked and worked and worked until all of it was leavened. 100% was leavened. That's the picture. Let me read it again. Another parable spake he unto them. The kingdom of heaven is like unto leaven, which a woman took and hid in three measures of meal till the whole was leavened. Now, to begin with, when did the leaven become something good? If it does mean the gospel, then this is the only place in the Word of God that you will find leaven being used in Scripture as something good. And the very interesting thing is that our Lord was a Jew. Our Lord was speaking to Jews, those that had been brought up in the Old Testament tradition. And our Lord had been preparing these people for over a century concerning certain great truths. For instance, one of them, without shedding of blood is no remission of sins. And in order to get that truth over to this nation, may I say to you that literally there were millions of animals in the course of over a millennium that were shed, the blood was shed, in order to convey to these people the truth that without shedding of blood is no remission of sin. Now, also, at the same time that he gave them the truth about the shedding of blood, he gave them the truth concerning leaven. Leaven is used 98 times in the Bible. It's used 75 times in the Old Testament and 23 times in the New Testament. And it's always used in a bad sense. God, at the very beginning, began to school these people that leaven was something to be avoided and that leaven was not acceptable to him. And when they left the land of Egypt, they not only put the blood on the doorpost, but also he told them that they were to bake bread without leaven. To begin with, there's a practical reason for that. Leaven is a corrupting process. And if that bread is left on the back end of the stove long enough, it'll spoil. It will be, you'll have to hold your nose to get into the kitchen if you leave it there long enough, because leaven is a corrupting process. You have to get the bread right at the right time. Just when it rises, stick it in the oven in a hurry. And then, believe me, it's good. Delicious. It's good to the natural taste, if you please. Now, that kind of bread is not bread that you can put in a sack and keep it for, well, for several weeks or months. I pulled down a loaf of bread off of the market of the, I shouldn't give the name of the place, but it was one of these supermarkets the other day. I think they had it about that long. In fact, I think it's one of the loaves they brought out of the land of Egypt. It was so old. I don't know how it got there. I went to the manager about it, and he said, "My, let me have it." And you could have thrown it, and, well, you'd kill somebody if you'd thrown it at them. But it had spoiled, really. It wasn't fit to eat because it was leavened bread. Now, they would eat unleavened bread. And back in the 12th chapter of the book of Exodus, verse 15, listen to the Lord now. At the very beginning, when they became a nation overnight, that very night, he taught them two things. Without shedding of blood is no remission of sins. And that night, he said, leaven is a principle of evil. Listen to this. 7 days shall ye eat unleavened bread. Even the first day ye shall put away leaven out of your houses, for whosoever eateth leavened bread from the first day until the seventh day, that soul shall be cut off from Israel. Now that is a tremendous statement for God to make. He says if you eat the wrong kind of bread, you're cut off from the nation. Does that sound fair and right to you? May I say to you, God's giving them a great principle that leaven is evil. It represents false doctrine. It represents evil in most any form. And I'm prepared tonight to offer anyone $100 that will show me any place in Scripture where leaven means something good. Now, before you give me this Scripture, I'll turn to it myself, because I have had people before, they come down in great triumph and they say, what about Leviticus 23:17? Now, this is the only place in the Word of God where leaven was ever included in an offering. And the very interesting thing is, it's very meaningful here. Ye shall bring out of your habitations 2 wave loaves of 2/10 deals. They shall be of fine flour. They shall be baken with leaven. They are the first fruits under the Lord. Now, this was Pentecost. Pentecost is the church. And Pentecost, on that feast and that feast alone, leavened bread was offered. Why? Because, my beloved, the church is not perfect. There's evil in the church. Always has been. From the very beginning, beginning with trouble in the church in Jerusalem down to the present hour, there has been evil in the church. And so that which is offered to God, and he knows about it, but that is the remarkable thing. And the wonderful thing is that he will accept us, though we be sinners. And in spite today of all of our failures, he'll not take his hand off of us. And what a marvelous lesson that in this one offering that represents the church, that leaven was offered. That's the only sacrifice in which you find it offered at all. Now, if you'll notice the nature of leaven for a moment, I said a while ago it was what we call today yeast. It is a corrupting process. It's what makes grape juice ferment. It is what makes bread rise. It is the corrupting process in practically all foodstuffs that spoil. And it is fermentation. It was called in the nation Israel. You will even find in an Orthodox Jew today on one of their feasts. You take the feast of Yom Kippur. You'll find out they'll sweep out their home. And you ask them what they're doing. I remember a very fine Jewish family lived across from us in Nashville. He didn't do much sweeping, and I saw him sweeping one day. And I went over and asked him. I said, for gracious sakes, don't start this in the neighborhood, because all the wives will have their husband. And he says, this is Yom Kippur. And I said, what are you doing? He says, we're getting rid of the comets. And I said, comets? What's comets? He says, that is leaven to you. That which is evil. That which is around. The little dirt that gets in the corn. We get rid of the comets. And comets is what was kept out. But the thing that they ate was matzah. Unleavened bread. That was the bread that they ate. Leaven was kept out of it. Now, my beloved, wouldn't it be exceedingly strange if our Lord, speaking to these men who were schooled in the Old Testament, who were saturated in its teachings, for him to get up and give a teaching that was contrary to anything they had ever been taught without explaining it to them? And this is the parable he didn't explain. Why? Because they already knew what he was talking about. You've got to get into the church today and get THDs and PhDs before you get mixed up on leaven. But back there, they understood what it meant. They knew at that time that leaven was a principle of evil, and they so understood it in that day. Now, our Lord used this figure on other occasions. And when he used it on other occasions, he made it very clear what he was talking about. At least the disciples found out what he meant by it. Now, over in the 16th chapter, the Gospel of Matthew, here's what he said. Then Jesus said unto them, take heed and beware of the leaven of the Pharisees and of the Sadducees. Now, if leaven is the gospel or it's something that's good, why should they beware of it? This is something. He says, beware of the leaven. And these men, they scratched their head and they said, what does he mean? Does he mean that we shouldn't eat bread, certain bread that we shouldn't eat? And then he explained it to them. Down in the 12th verse, he says, they understood that he bade them not beware of the leaven of bread, but of the doctrine of the Pharisees and the Sadducees. In other words, leaven there, when our Lord used it, he meant that it was the false doctrine of the Pharisees and of the Sadducees. May I say to you, I do not think that you can do a complete flip mentally or spiritually and say that the leaven is now the gospel in the 33rd verse of the 13th chapter. I think it's very important to understand that leaven is not the gospel, but it is a principle of evil, if you please. Now, if leaven is something that is good, then poor Paul never got straight on it either, and he was a Pharisee, and he always understood it was evil. And nowhere, when our Lord took him out on the desert and got him straightened out on the gospel of grace, he never seemed to get Paul straightened out on this matter of leaven, because Paul wrote, and I'll only give one of his quotations, in 1 Corinthians 5:6, your glorying is not good. Know ye not that a little leaven leaveneth the whole lump? Purge out therefore the old leaven, that ye may be a new lump, as ye are unleavened. For even Christ, our Passover, is sacrificed for us. What's Paul saying to these Christians? He's saying you get, and he's writing to the Corinthians, you get evil out of the church. It is evil, and in the church in Corinth, it was not only evil doctrine, not only evil principles, wrong principles, but it was also evil conduct. And Paul used it to speak of both, you see, so that, friends, leaven, anywhere you find it in the Word of God, is a principle of evil. And you just can't, by the churches or the seminaries, more or less passing a law, you just can't make it that way. I've been very much interested in keeping this little resolution that went before the 78th Congress at its first session in the House of Representatives, and it passed both the representatives and the Senate. This was April the 17th, 1943, and you listen to this. Now, remember, we were in war at that time with Japan. Listen to this. Whereas certain cherry trees located around the tidal basin in the District of Columbia and in other parts of the District of Columbia have heretofore been known and referred to as Japanese cherry trees. And whereas it has been established that the said cherry trees originated on the island of Ulong in Korea and not in Japan, therefore, be it resolved by the House of Representatives, the Senate concurring, that the said cherry trees shall hereafter be known and referred to as Korean cherry trees. Isn't that nice? Just by Senate and House of Representatives resolution, the Congress changes cherry trees from Japanese cherry trees to Korean cherry trees. Now, after the war, and we've come this far along, isn't that utterly ridiculous? And do you know what they are today? They are still Japanese cherry trees. I saw pictures of them last spring in a magazine, and it says Japanese cherry trees. You just can't pass a resolution and change this, my beloved. They're still what they are. And because today, most of our theological seminaries and denominations, they pass the resolution and they say leaven must be good. It's the gospel. Now, don't make it the gospel any more than you can make Japanese cherry trees Korean cherry trees. They're still the same cherry tree. And they're Japanese cherry trees today in spite of what Congress did and in spite of what today is being attempted in our seminaries and the popular interpretation. May I say to you that leaven tonight is still a principle of evil. And our Lord says, the kingdom of heaven is like leaven, which a woman took and hid in three measures of meal until it all was leavened. I'm not through with the parable. It not only breaks down with the leaven, it breaks down everywhere else. The meal that she uses, the three measures of meal, was made from the wheat. And it actually is not a parable about leaven. It's not what happened to leaven, it's what happened to three measures of meal. And the meal, which was made out of the wheat, and we've already been told that that wheat that was sown is the Word of God. This is what's going to happen to the Word of God when it's sown in the world. Somebody's going to sneak a little leaven into it. And I can remember as a boy seeing my mother take off just a little bit of handful of dough, and she'd put that aside. That she's saving that for the next cooking. She wraps that up, puts it in the ice box. And the next time, well, she puts it in the dough, mixes it all through, and before long, the next time, the whole business is leavened again. That's the way that it comes about. All of it is leaven. May I say to you, it's not what happens to leaven here, it's what happens to three measures of meal. It's what happens to the teaching, if you please, of the Word of God in the world after 1900 years. And then there's something else that I have a question about. If this is the gospel, why did she hide it in three measures of meal? We were told that this was to be proclaimed from the housetops. We were told that we would go into all the world and preach the gospel, and it was to be proclaimed to high heaven. But here the woman hides the leaven. And if this is the gospel, this is not the way to get it out, you may be sure. May I say to you, this sneaky way of getting it into the bread, hiding it in the bread, is bringing evil, if you please, and bringing false teaching into the teaching of the Word of God. That's what's happened in the past 1900 years. And I'm not through yet, and I'm moving now on dangerous ground. What about this woman? Here is a woman in an official position. May I say that she is theologically wrong? Right now, listening in, and when you listen in, there'll be folk, they'll be sharpening their pencil right at this point. Don't write me, will you not? Because I've had all the letters, and I think I've had all the arguments. In this day of female preachers, it's very difficult to see. May I say to the Jew in that day, it was repugnant to see a woman in the place of teaching. Our Lord, in all of these parables, says a certain man, went out and sowed seed. He said a merchant man came buying goodly pearls, but here a woman takes leaven and hides it in three measures of meal. Entirely out of place. And you will find out again that that's the teaching of the Old Testament, because at this time there was no New Testament. No use referring now to New Testament scripture, but when you go back in the Old Testament, you will find out that the woman that stands out as the most repugnant of all was Jezebel. And when John was given these seven messages from our Lord, our Lord says, I have this against you, that you permitted that woman Jezebel to teach. And he says, I forbid it. And in Zechariah, you have a woman in a bushel basket going through the heavens. You know, that hadn't been tried in Southern California. They've tried everything else. And I've often wondered why they didn't try that. To have a woman preacher go across, and with this day of the helicopters, maybe they could work out something like that. Go across in a bushel basket. That'd be according to Scripture. But if you read that and the interpretation given to Zechariah, you'll find out it was wrong. Now, I do not believe and still do not believe in female preachers. I think it's wrong. I think it's unscriptural. I do not think there's any scriptural basis for it whatsoever. There are two things I think I should say, however. Dr. Ironside was walking with one of his brethren up here at Oakland through a park, and there was a woman preaching. And this brother said to Dr. Ironside, "Isn't it a shame that that woman's out there preaching?" And Dr. Ironside said, "It's a shame that there's not some man to take her place." And then I remember what Gypsy Smith, years ago in Dallas, Texas, when he was holding meetings at the First Baptist Church, a lady came up to him after the service one evening, and she says, "Gypsy Smith, I've been called to preach." And Gypsy Smith felt just like I do about female preachers, and he said to her, says, "How many children do you have?" She says, "I have seven." He says, "It's wonderful, isn't it? God's called you to preach, and he's already given you your congregation." May I say to you, that's where the woman's called to preach. Now, the parables are about a certain man. And here is a woman that takes this leaven and hides it. May I say, everything is out of place here. What do we have? Our Lord says that in this interval, from my first coming to my second coming, the business of those that are my servants will be to sow seed in the world. That's our business. We're going to sow seed in the world. And as we sow seed in the world, some sneaky female is going to come and put in leaven. Now, don't misunderstand me. The woman represents the evil principle. The leaven represents an evil principle. And the interesting thing is, and I say this tonight after some thought, do you know that practically every heresy that has come into the church has come in through a paid

teachings of the Word of God, there has been slipped in error, and there has been slipped in all of this that is evil. So much so that I marvel that any sinner ever gets saved. I really marvel at it. It's one of the most amazing things to me when anybody in this day gets saved because of all the voices that are speaking in this hour. And they all, that's one thing sure, can't be speaking for the Lord and speaking so many contradictory things. Really, salvation is today by the grace of God. And that's my reason, friends, for believing that in this hour that, well, a great many of us here at the Church of the Open Door think that the 5 minutes after the service is over and you give the invitation, that that's the only time anybody can ever get saved. The interesting thing is that that's not where the work is being done in this church today. May I say to you, I have letter after letter. I have letter from a man that was in one of the cults. In fact, he and his family were in the cult. He said, McGee, I listened to you for 6 months. 3 of those months, I thought you were crazy. I thought you were absolutely a man that was insane, the things that you taught. And he says, that's the reason I listened to you. I said, boy, that fella's crazy. And he listened. But after 3 months, the Word of God began to get into his mind and his heart. He'd been in a cult. And do you know that it took him another 3 months before all of the cobwebs, all of the leaven could be pushed aside. And this man could see that Christ died for his sins and that he actually didn't have to do anything to be saved except to receive Christ as his Savior. And he said to me, that was the craziest thing I ever heard. Imagine God saving a man and he didn't do anything. Just believe God. He says, that seemed impossible because I'd been in a cult where you worked yourself to death and then you couldn't be sure. You just hoped that somehow or another things would work out. It's amazing that anybody can get saved, my beloved, because there's been so much of leaven that has been put into the meal today. Of course, a certain amount of the Word of God is given by the cult. But there's a whole lot of leaven that is in it today. And the very interesting thing is, leaven sure makes it good to the natural taste. And that's the reason that certain services appeal to the natural man. They have to appeal to the natural man because it appeals to his appetite. I know exactly how he feels. I love hot biscuits. And there are a lot of hot biscuits being given out today as the Word of God just shot through with leaven. But it's not the gospel of the grace of God whereby we're saved. That a Savior died on the cross that we might have eternal life simply by trusting Him. We've been talking about leaven, that which is evil. That which is an evil principle or even evil conduct. And it may be that you've been fed up on it. It's good to the natural taste. But may I say, there's nothing that will give indigestion like eating too many hot biscuits. And today, a great many people have been feeding on leaven. Maybe you have. That which appeals to the natural taste. And you really never have come to Christ, rested upon Him, Him alone. You've wanted to do something. You wanted to add something. Maybe it's not even clear to you now. But somehow or another tonight, you'd like to turn to one that'll undertake to save you. And he's not asking you tonight to do one thing, my beloved, except just believe him. Just believe him. Amazing, isn't it? Amazing when you think of the different things

0: are told to do today. And you can separate the gospel from every cult and every ism. All of them say, do, do, do. The gospel alone says, done. It's done. The great transaction is done. He's done it all for you. And all he asks you to do, believe it. Trust him.
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Greenville, South Carolina, there stands an institution of intellectual growth, acknowledging the fear of the Lord as the beginning of wisdom. Bob Jones University, a fortress of faith.

Someone once said, prayer is the language of a man who knows his needs. That's a good definition of prayer because the man who isn't praying isn't depending on God, his Heavenly Father. In fact, we're commanded to pray in many passages of Scripture. Pray to thy Father which is in secret, and thy Father which seeth in secret shall reward thee openly. Men ought always to pray and not to faint. Pray everywhere, lifting up holy hands without wrath and doubting. Pray without ceasing. Today's story from the Fortress of Faith is about a man who was very weak physically, but his spiritual strength reached out to God through prayer and made the difference in many people's lives.

0: I know you're busy, Pastor, but I can't seem to console him. He's fairly well. The remission has continued, but I think something is bothering him.
1: Let me have a chat with him, Martha. Hi, Mike. How's it going?
2: Hi, Pastor. Okay, I guess.
1: You've got your mom a bit worried. She thinks there's something troubling you.
2: I didn't mean for it to show. I guess I'm discouraged. Oh, not about dying. It's just that it doesn't seem like I'm doing anything for God.
1: I see, and I can understand. But there is something you can do.
2: What can I do? I've got to stay here in bed most of the time.
1: You can pray.
2: Oh, that.
1: Now, wait a minute. Most folks don't understand the real miracle of prayer. To me, one of the greatest miracles in the Bible is that God invites me to come into His presence.
2: I never thought of it like that.
1: Why, prayer is one of the greatest adventures a person can experience. This last year, I've had a part of digging wells for Christian villages in India, in preaching in a Scottish seacoast town, in housing needy boys on a boys' farm, in the preaching ministry of an evangelist.
2: But how could you do all that?
1: Through prayer, Mike. Right here in this room, you can help to win souls of people around the world. There are people in our church that need the Lord Jesus Christ as Savior. I pray for them, too. Would you like to help me?
2: I'll think about it. I really want to do something for the Lord. Mom, I want a notebook. Would you get me one?
0: Why, of course, son. But what do you plan to do with it?
2: It's a secret. A kind of experiment. You don't mind, do you?
0: Oh, of course I don't mind. Oh, Pastor, he's been so contented these past weeks. He won't tell me what he's doing. Says it's some sort of experiment. But he spends hours with that little notebook.
2: Hello, Pastor.
1: Hello, Mike.
2: Well, who was safe yesterday?
1: Mrs. Conover. Mike, you look like the proverbial canary that...
2: Pastor, would you hand me my notebook, please? And say, Pastor, would you mind making a list of folks who need saving?
1: That's quite an impressive list already.
2: Please.
1: Of course. You know you're about to become a valued assistant pastor. Fifty-one, 55, 57. Oh, if I'd ever worked above 40 words a minute, it would surely help me now. My, that's a long list. I don't want to discourage him. But he asked so specifically. So, Mike, we're almost through our list. You know, it's been a blessing to me to tell you about these people and their needs. It's making me a better prayer warrior.
0: Thank you for coming, Pastor. The doctor says there will be no more remissions. He says this is Mike's last visit to the hospital. He wants to see you alone. I'll wait outside.
1: I won't be long. Hello, Mike.
2: Hello, Pastor. I wanted to ask you about the revival meeting.
1: Mike, it was wonderful. Many, many people came to be saved.
2: Who?
1: I don't think you know them.
2: Oh, write their names down for me, please, Pastor. Right here in my book.
1: Your secret book.
2: When I'm gone to heaven, I want you and Mother to have the book, but not until...
1: As soon as I heard.
0: I'm all right, Pastor. We all are all right. It wasn't a surprise, and the Lord will give the grace we need. He wanted you to have this.
1: Thank you.
0: May I know what it is?
1: I'll tell you if you like, but would you mind waiting until the services? I'm pleased that so many of the congregation are here to say farewell to Michael. Any words of mine or any attempted eulogy to a life like Michael's would be useless. He was one of God's special chosen ones. He wrote his own eulogy. I hold in my hand a small notebook. Several months ago, Michael told me that he wanted to serve the Lord. And this is the notebook. There are 57 names written in this book. There are stars beside those who accepted Christ. If your name is called, would you stand? Mark Edmonds.
3: That's me.
1: Patricia Monk.
4: Here I am.
1: John Peters. Ralph Mitchell. There are 7 more names on Michael's prayer list. You don't know who you are, but he prayed for you every day. It wouldn't be right for me to close his funeral service without giving you the invitation to accept his Savior and the one he so much desired to serve. And now we commit this body to the ground in sadness of separation and in the awe of blessing of salvation and in expectation of that great resurrection. Goodbye, Michael. I'm going to put Michael's list of names here as the brightest memorial among all these floral offerings.
5: At the conclusion of the funeral service, 7 people accepted Christ. Every person on Michael's list found Jesus as his personal Savior.

The effectual fervent prayer of a righteous man availeth much. Pray without ceasing. Today's story was adapted from a true incident by Doris Harris. 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
7: Can we really live a daily victorious life in Christ? On our own, it's impossible. But through the risen Christ who dwells in every born-again believer, we can live triumphantly no matter the circumstances of life. Stay tuned to today's broadcast as Dale Cunningham shares practical, biblical truths for triumphant living.
8: But to each one of us, grace was given according to the measure of Christ's gift. And therefore, he says, when he ascended on high, he led captivity captive and gave gifts to men. Now this, he ascended. What does it mean but that he also first descended into the lower parts of the earth? He who descended is one who ascended far above all the heavens that he might fill all things. We're reading from Ephesians chapter 4, verse 7 through verse 10, and we're delighted that you've joined us again for another broadcast of Triumphant Living as we're continuing our verse-by-verse study through the book of Ephesians. We've come to chapter 4 after having looked at our position in Christ, who we are in Christ for the glory of God in the first three chapters. And to remind you that we have a new life in Christ and we have a new community in Christ. But now we're moving into the believer's practice that is all based upon our position in Christ. It's how we daily live in Christ for the glory of God. And so we are looking at chapter 4 and now that we how we pursue unity and purity in Christ. Again, to remind us that the local church is the means whereby God is accomplishing his redemptive purposes on the earth right now. In this dispensation, this is the church age. And the local church is a divinely created, redeemed, supernatural community that's gathered around Jesus Christ by his word to display the wisdom and power of God before a watching world and heaven. And as we've already seen in Ephesians 1:3, blessed be the God and Father of our Lord Jesus Christ, who hath blessed us with all spiritual blessings in heavenly places in Christ Jesus. We are thoroughly blessed in Christ. And we saw in chapters 2 and 3 that we are complete in Christ. So since we are blessed and complete in Christ, we, as a local church, a genuine body of believers placed in Christ, that is this supernatural gathering around the person of Christ by his word, we possess all we need to be a healthy, vibrant local church for God's glory. And we've been looking at what we do possess. First of all, we find in the first six verses a unity in our conduct and a unity in our character, verse 2, and then a unity in our diligence. And it all comes from Christ. And then a unity in our confession, one body, one spirit, one hope, one Lord, one faith, one baptism, one God and Father. But then, and by the way, this unity is not uniformity, because we have then, starting with verse 7, a second aspect of what we possess, and that is diversity. And how is that diversity displayed in the body of Christ? Well, it is through spiritual gifts, and that's what we are looking at here this evening. But to each one of us, grace was given according to the measure of Christ's gifts. Therefore, he says, when he ascended on high, he led captivity captive and gave gifts to men. I want us to look at verse 8 in particular. This particular verse demonstrates the right of Christ to distribute the operational gifts to the church as he sees fit. And if you will note, grace was given. We all have grace given according to the measure of Jesus' gift. And this is the basis for God's distribution of spiritual gifts through his church. It's grace. It's free. It's unmerited favor. There's no strings attached. It is a gift or gifts that were given to you at the point of salvation. You don't deserve the gift. You can't earn the gift. But not only has God given this to you through his Son by the power of the Holy Spirit, he not only gives you the gift or gifts, but he gives you the ability to be able to fulfill the gift, and it all comes from his grace. And how marvelous that is to know, he says, going back to verse 8, which is a summary quotation or a paraphrase from Psalm 68. It's not an exact quotation, but there's an expression here. He says, when he says, he ascended on high. Well, what we have here, Psalm 68 expresses the idea that a military victor had the right to give gifts to those who fought with him. God gives believers gifts. Now watch this. God gives gifted believers to the church. And if you're a born-again believer, that's you. Now wait a minute. If it's a grace gift, it can't go to your head. It is, you are gifted not from the standpoint that you can parade your gift and draw attention to yourself, but you're given a spiritual gift or gifts to be used in the body of Christ to build up the body of Christ, as we're going to see later on in chapter 4, and to fulfill the operational purposes of why the church gathers in community. And so, what a blessing it is to know that God gives us, each one of us, this gift, and it's of his grace. And going back to Psalm 68:18, he is here reminding us that this is something that not only is it a gift, but it's a gift that you use, and I'm going to say it this way, in victory. We are to enjoy the Christian life. We're to enjoy Christ, and we ought to enjoy life in the body of Christ. How sad that so many churches have splits and divisions and jealousy and envy and anger from the pulpit to the pew and from the pew back to the pulpit. You know, if we are functioning as Christ so enables us, the Spirit of God empowers us, and whether therefore you eat or drink or whatsoever you do for the glory of God, you give the right opinion of who God is, then when we gather as a group of believers, there should be great joy. Yes, there will be times when burdens will be shared, sorrows will be entered into. It's part of the body life of a church. But you know something? The joy of the Lord should be our strength. And we should be a living testimony by using these gifts that we are on the victory side. In other words, as long as the tomb is empty, we have hope. And this world needs the hope that can only be found in the person of Jesus Christ. Now, let's go into this next section here. Therefore, he says, verse 8, when he ascended on high, he led captivity captive and gave gifts to men. So Psalm 68 is a psalm of conquest, and it celebrates the triumphal ascent of God up to Mount Zion. He ascended represents Christ's victory over sin when he ascended to heaven. He led captivity captive. When a king would conquer his enemy, he would take a victory parade through the city, and in this case, Jerusalem, and up Mount Zion. And he would display his soldiers freed from foreign armies in a triumphal procession, as 2 Corinthians 2:14 says. In other words, these soldiers were recaptured soldiers. And the king would announce their public freedom. You see, Christ takes all of us with him without exception. And in Christ, we are more than conquerors. And it says that he gave gifts to men. Just as a military conqueror would give spoils to his soldiers, Christ gives gifts to the church. Now, the word gifts here is another term expressing the all-inclusiveness of God's gift to be able to minister in his economy. The Holy Spirit in this passage says, gave gifts. And what a blessing it is to know that in God's grace, not only does he save us, but in his grace, he gifts us to be able to fulfill the role that it would have for us. If you remember last time we talked about staying within your lane, whatever that lane is, and it may be a couple lanes because he may give you more than one gift. How do you know your gift? Just start serving. Do what you like. And I want you to know it will begin to be revealed through the ministry, through how you're serving, and other folks will acknowledge it. And you do not make much of your gift. Let me just say this. I mentioned a while ago, you do not put your gift on parade. In other words, you're not going to, if you have the gift of exhortation, you're not going to brag about it. You're just going to use it in grace. And since it comes by grace and there's no strings attached and it's all for the glory of God, you and I have no room to brag or to boast at all in any gift or gifts that God gives us. Just use them for the glory of God. Because I want you to understand that just as God in his grace is able to save anyone and is willing to save everyone, there's room for everyone in the service of the Lord Jesus Christ. And when you look at this verse, when he ascended on high, he led captivity captive and gave gifts to men. The crucifixion, the resurrection, Jesus' ascension defeated Satan, defeated sin and death. And he took captivity itself captive by his work on the cross. And by this, he led people back to heaven. So all the gifts that God provides are for the church. They're not for private use. And all the passages about spiritual gifts, Romans 12, 1 Corinthians 12, and 1 Peter 4 in this passage, gives these gifts, and there's 20 to 25 of them in these chapters. And every one of us has at least one gift and probably more. So there's room for all of us. We have capacity to fulfill our role in the local church. And so what a delight it is to know that we have been gifted this way. Now let's look at verse 9. He says in verse 9, now this, he ascended. What does it mean? But that he also first descended in the lower parts of the earth. Christ obtained the right to give gifts by his death, burial, resurrection, and his ascension. He ascended. Well, an ascent presumes a previous descent to earth by Christ. His ascent here is from earth to heaven, Acts chapter 1. His ascent indicates his victory over sin, Satan, and death, Philippians chapter 2. And what does it mean? The meaning of Christ's ascension can't be anything else than that he first descended to earth in his incarnation and death, but it also says that he also first descended into the lower parts of the earth. In other words, Jesus descended into the grave before he ascended to heaven. His death gave victory over sin. And so the obvious purpose of this quotation is to show from Psalm 68 that it applies to Christ, that it talks about Jehovah, and that Jesus is Jehovah and is very God himself, and he is the one who distributes the gifts. He also, verse 10, descended, is also the one who ascended far above all the heavens that he might fill all things. See, verse 10 gives a chronological order of Christ's descent to earth and then ascension to heaven. Jesus descended to earth, and death is nonetheless the one, this Christ, who descended to earth and death conquered death. He is the one who ascended to heaven, far above the heavens. He is king. And so there's a purpose that he might fill all things. What did Jesus do? He fulfilled all the covenants and the prophecies of Scripture. The filling all things has to do with Jesus' finished work. And so because of the work on the cross, God, because Jesus being fully God, fully man, absolute righteous and holy, God is able to accept those who believe on Jesus to gain the rights of God's presence. And God fully accepts all the work of Jesus. And so how marvelous it is that the effect of Christ's mediatorial work on earth had the effect of God's full embrace of us when we get to heaven. So think about all of this in this particular passage. Not only does Jesus, as he says here, but to each one of us, verse 7, was given according to the measure of Christ's gift. He gives us gift or gifts to fulfill the work within the body of Christ. He also gives us the grace to be able to operate, and we are a part of the body of Christ, the person of Christ, who is the genuine Son of God, fulfilling all of the promises of God in the Old Testament. And therefore, again, we are about a victorious church, a victorious life in Christ, because Jesus is the very Son of God, who, as in the gospel, he died, buried, and rose again, and has ascended to God the Father's right hand. And there he is seated for us. We too are seated in the heavenlies in Christ Jesus. And it's from that position we operate every day of our life. Now, I want to back up just for a moment and just say a couple more things about our gifts, these spiritual gifts that we have. We often speak of a spiritual gift as the ability to do something. We kind of treat it almost like it's an objective thing that we possess. It seems in keeping with the teaching of Scripture that we should see the Holy Spirit as the gift, and the newly imparted ability is simply the way the Holy Spirit expresses himself through us. And what is the Holy Spirit's number one job? To shine the light on Christ. And you know, the spiritual gifts that we've been given, it really just boils down to, it's living out the Christ life. And the Holy Spirit gives us of himself and is in control of us as we surrender to him, and he uses that gift to accomplish the work of Christ here on earth. See, friends, that's the purpose of the church. Acts chapter 1, we are continuing the work of Jesus Christ here on earth. We're not continuing our work. We're not continuing our tradition. We're not continuing what we like. We are continuing the fulfillment of the ministry of Jesus Christ until the rapture. That should really cause us to view our spiritual gift or gifts in a much different light, to come to understand that we've been given these gifts so that we can accomplish the greater works than even Jesus did. I would say to you that as you begin to pray and study the scriptures, if you don't know what your gift is or gifts, say, "Oh Lord, reveal them to me. I'm just going to enjoy living for you. I'm going to live the life that Christ is living through me. And when I go to church next Sunday, I just want to be a blessing to others." And let me just say this. If you're able to determine what that gift is, and I'm going to say this, that maybe sometimes it's not really very clear, but I will say this. In surrendering to Christ in you, he will begin to reveal that to you. And I think it kind of goes along with what you like. I love to preach the word. I love to exhort. I love to encourage. And I find those to be the gifts that God has given to me. As a matter of fact, I will say this. There was never a time in my life that I've went forward at an invitation at camp or in a church service because I believe that God was calling me into the ministry. I believe that God, that was his plan for me all along. My dad was a pastor, but I didn't go into the ministry because my dad was a pastor. Sure, he has some influence on me, but I'm very independent. And I just believe that's what God wanted me to do. And my dad never pushed me into it. I just believe that he gave me that gift and that's what he wanted me to do. Now, if I begin to focus on my gift, then I take my eyes off of Christ. And when that happens, I'm going to be led to pride and to other sins of the flesh. Keep your eyes on Jesus. And I promise you that if he's the one, and he is, who gives the gift, do you not think that if Christ is living his life through you, that he will use that gift through you to accomplish his purpose in his body? You can definitely count on it. And so I just want to remind you that every believer has a gift, and you are a gifted believer in the local church. I don't want to say it this way. You're a gifted believer to the local church. That could lead to pride. No, you're a gifted believer in the local church because you're in Christ and you have grace sufficient to accomplish what he wants you to be and how he wants you to serve. And as you come under the control of the Holy Spirit, it's more about the Spirit controlling you than you doing something. I'm going to say it this way. We really don't do anything for Jesus. Jesus does it through us. And how marvelous and freeing that is. So with that in mind, I want to encourage you to consider that you would just begin to pray and ask the Lord, Lord, what is the gift or gifts? Reveal it to me. And I just want to be used of you day by day. And by the way, the spiritual gift isn't just used on Sunday morning. It's every day of your life because we are the church everywhere we go. We simply meet and gather on the first day of the week as we're exhorted in Hebrews chapter 10. But the church is not a building. It's you. You're a part of the body of Christ. And how wonderful that is in regard to this local church economy in this dispensation. Well, let's move on now, and let's go to some of the gifts that are given. And Christ, verse 11, he himself gave some to be apostles, prophets, evangelists, some pastors and teachers for the equipping of the saints, for the work of ministry, for the edifying of the body of Christ. So now we go back up to verse chapter 4 and verse 6, one God and Father who is above all, through all, and in you all, but to each one of us, grace was given, and he gave gifts to men. So he gave some. So some got the gifts that God gave to the church. Here we have them. It's very emphatic that he himself, that Jesus, by his supreme authority, he gives these gifts. Now, let's look at them. And by the way, there we go again. That's the grace of God. You can't work it up. You can't earn it. It all comes from him as he lives his life through you. Now, Jesus gave different types of gifted people to the church. He gave apostles. Now, apostles, along with prophets, those are foundational gifts of the church, looking back in chapter 2, verse 20. And a qualification to be an apostle was to have seen Jesus in the flesh. And not only must a person with that apostolic office have seen the resurrected Lord personally, but he had to have been personally commissioned by Jesus as an apostle. So the office of apostle disappeared when Jesus ascended back into heaven. Now, we do know that Jesus met Paul on the road to Damascus. And so Jesus personally chose apostles with the office. And these men had the authority to be able to perform signs and wonders. Now, some apostles had the apostolic gift, but not the office. Now, I want to just stop here and say, based upon this, no one can be an apostle without being appointed personally by Jesus, and no one could be an apostle unless he had seen the resurrected Lord personally. So anyone who has the name apostle in front of their name is a false apostle. Now, the idea of an apostle is someone who is sent out. So it could be a missionary, could be a church planter. But I want to remind you that that's simply the gift, but not the office. There is no one on the planet today who can claim the office of apostleship, because an apostle had to be appointed personally by Christ, and he had to have seen the Lord personally. Well, our time is up, and we'll pick this up next time with chapter 4, verse 11. And I want to just go back to the spiritual gift again to just remind you that God has generously, of his grace, given you one or more of these spiritual gifts. I would encourage you to read through the scriptures and find out what these gifts are, and just simply ask him to reveal them to you. And as he does, use them in grace, in humility, as you live out the Christ life. Because remember, we live a joy-filled, victorious life in Christ. That's why we call this broadcast Triumphant Living, because in Christ, we enjoy triumphant living day after day.
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11: Hello, everyone. Thanks for tuning in on this Sunday evening. I'm so glad you're with me. Thank you for letting me have some time. Our co-host, Josh Davis, is with us today as well, and he has a lot of info to share with you. And I have a special letter from General Boykin, General Jerry Boykin, he is a decorated soldier. He is also on the board of directors for the Family Research Council, Tony Perkins, the great president there. And I received a letter from him. I'm going to share that with you in just a few moments. And I think it's something you need to know, I need to know. I was very enlightened by it and really realizing where we are in America with the spread of Islam. The spread of Islam in America. Is Islam Christian friendly? Well, the answer is absolutely no. They've killed more Christians and Jews than any other religion and religious group of people. So, no, they are not Christian friendly. And they have two phases, as General Boykin speaks in this letter. And I'll read that letter to you. I'll share that with you in just a few moments. So stay there. Hey, question's been asked, who really owns the land of Palestine? Who does it belong to? Well, that question is answered in the Word of God. God owned it first, as he owned everything, as he still owns everything, because he's the creator. And when you create, friend, it's yours. And that is our Lord, our God, our King, Jehovah God, our Lord. He owns it all. All of it's his. He made it all. But yet he gave to Abraham in Genesis 12, verses 5 through 7. He said that when you come into the land of Canaan, which, by the way, is the older name or the Bible name for Palestine. When you come in there, Abraham, to you and to your offspring, I will give this land. Genesis 12, 5 through 7. Then in Genesis 13, verses 14 through 15, he said, lift up your eyes, Abram, and look from the place where you are, northward, southward, eastward, westward, that all the land that you see, I'm giving to you and your offspring forever. That's repeated again in Genesis 17 and verse number 8. I'll give to you, Abraham, to your offspring after you, the land of all the sojournings in the land of Canaan, for an everlasting possession. And then it's mentioned again, and Jacob said to Joseph in Genesis 48, God Almighty appeared to me in the land of Canaan and bless me. And he repeats this promise. So no doubt about it, God gave the land to the Jewish people. And by the way, they have been in it for 4,000 years. 4,000 years, my friend. No other nation on earth has that, can we say, that long of a heritage or a deed to the property. But Israel does. And I think it's so very important for us to know that. So who does the land rightfully belong to? It belongs to the Jewish people. And that's the word of God on it. That is history itself, by the way. You go back and search the Balfour Treaty, 1917, and then Israel becoming a nation in 1948, and 11 minutes after Israel's declaration that it was now an independent nation, the United States, May 14th, 1948, was the first nation to recognize Israel as a new independent nation. And the following months and years, many other nations. Today, more than 160 nations recognize them as a valid nation that God has used, and the land is there. So that question is answered by God's word, by history itself, and we see it and understand it. And I hope that clears that up for those who are wondering. There are those who says, no, they're occupying the land. Hey, 4,000 years occupying the land. No, our Jewish friends, it is their land. And the mayor of New York, Ma'am Donnie, says he wanted to arrest Prime Minister Netanyahu. Well, he doesn't have the authority. Neither does the United Nations have the authority in America, because our Senate has not approved anything the United Nations has issued concerning Prime Minister Netanyahu. They have not approved any of this. Our Constitution in the United States of America overrules and rules over any outside influence from other nations. That's the reason we were a independent nation. We have the sovereignty of our own Constitution and laws, and we rejoice in that and glad we have them. But there's an attack against that, my friend. And General Boykin wrote this letter I'm going to share with you. We appreciate Tony Perkins and the Family Research Council. They've been going since 1983. We support them. We appreciate their ministry, and they're doing this. And let me read. I'm going to read it exactly as it's written to me here and let you understand what General Boykin has to say. He said, I never imagined 25 years after Islamic terrorists killed nearly 3,000 Americans, that a Muslim mayor would be leading New York City. And ever since Mayor Mamdani's election, Muslims across New York are now dramatically more politically active, running for office, funding candidates, organizing, and going full bore to establish Sharia law. This isn't an isolated event. It's the leading edge of a movement that has been building in this country for decades. And while many Americans are looking the other way or simply not informed. But General Boykin wrote, I have spent my career studying the enemy that is radical Islam. I commanded Delta Force. I closed out my 36 years in the Army as Deputy Undersecretary of Defense for Intelligence. I've seen what Islamists did to my own men and what they intend to do here in America. What I've learned is that Islamist takeovers move in two phases wherever they go in the world. The first phase looks peaceful. The second phase is anything but. And then he writes, and the hour is later than you think. In Texas alone, hundreds of mosques have been built, and that number is climbing. Texas has more mosques than any state outside of New York and California. Texas, as conservative as Texas is. Let me tell you what these two phases look like, General Boykin went on to write in this letter. In the first phase, Islamists arrive in small numbers. They smile, they play nice, they blend in, they build mosques, they run for school boards, they go through the motions of being good neighbors and good citizens. That's what you see in America right now. That's what's happening now. But once they

0: mass. Once they have the population, the political power, and the institutional foothold, the second phase begins. The smiling stops. Sharia begins. Muslims are already planning entire communities governed by Islamic Sharia law inside the United States. These Sharia zones would reject our Constitution and our Bill of Rights. I don't say this to frighten you, General Boykin wrote. I say it because it's true and you need to be informed. I want you to understand what Sharia means for your family. What does Sharia law mean? Well, every non-Muslim will pay tribute or a tax to Islamic officials. You will be taxed if you're not a Muslim. And under strict Sharia law, every woman is chattel. She can be divorced by her husband with three words. She can be beheaded for adultery while the man walks away. She cannot leave her home without permission. And General Boykin says, I live 15 miles from a Muslim compound in the heart of Virginia. And I'll have to say, my friend, I'm inserting this here in this letter, I myself did not know there was a Muslim compound in the heart of Virginia. And he said, General Boykin went on to say, when I see these women at the supermarket in my little town, it stirs my soul because I know what it portends for America. They have their full dress, in full burqas. Is this what we want for our daughters, for our granddaughters, for the little girls who will be inheriting the America that we leave behind? This is the system being quietly imported into our country. And the American left, the same left that claims to defend women, welcomes it with open arms. This isn't happening by accident. It's being organized and funded right under our noses and has been for many years. And the same terrorists who slaughter Christians and Jews are raising money right here on American soil. And today, right here in plain sight, why are they building so many mosques? Well, a former Muslim, Kamal Salim, General Boykin wrote, says that they are recruiting operatives in these mosques. This is not religion. This is infrastructure. Where do we suppose the money's coming from? Well, you guessed it, from the Middle East. Former FBI agents describe the pattern this way. Muslims play friendly when they are 2, 3, or 4% of a population, but when they reach 10%, they begin to take control. That's what's happened in Dearborn, Michigan. We're watching it happen in Minneapolis. They'd like for it to happen in Texas and Virginia, my friend. They would like for that to happen. But you and I know about it now. And that we appreciate General Boykin, I do, sending this letter, of course, through the hands of Tony Perkins and the Family Research Council, and we're very thankful for them. I wanted you to know this because it helps you when we're having elections, we need to understand who and what and where and what is going on. 250 years of our good Constitution, the Bill of Rights, founded on Judeo-Christian ethics, Old Testament, New Testament principles. Yes, Judeo, and I'm proud of that. Jewish Christian ethics our nation was founded on. There's a big battle on the internet today. I think arguments about Judeo-Christian shouldn't leave the word Judeo off. No, no, no. Don't you do that, my friend. Old Testament, New Testament. Yes, we have the entire Word of God. They complement each other. And the Old Testament is revealed in the New, and the New is substantiated, can I say, also explained very well in the Old. And we're grateful to have the entire Word of God complete without error, complete without any kind of problems. Your Bible, Holy Bible, is the very Word of God. Tells us who owns the property in Israel. It belongs to the Jews. Tells us what Islam is all about, my friend, as well. And what we've heard from General Boykin today. So I hope you'll be informed voters and understanding in these things, because we're all talking about Christianity in America and the attack against it. Hey, our co-host Josh Davis is here now, and he has lots to share with you.
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Even this very episode is already available at antiochbristol.com. You can listen to it. Maybe you didn't catch the whole thing. Maybe you want to listen to a certain piece again. That's a great way to connect with this ministry and our church as well. So are your kids on social media? You know, my kids are growing up, and I've got a teenager in the house now, and conversations are being had about social media and its influences and what's good about it, what's bad about it, and how we need to proceed with caution. Many teenagers are joining social media platforms like Instagram and Snapchat and TikTok and several other social media outlets. And AI, I mean, just mention the word, and we all know that it's just something that is developing and growing so rapidly, it's hard to get our minds and our arms wrapped around such a concept. So maybe you're a parent, a grandparent, maybe you're a pastor, a youth pastor, or maybe you're just someone who's concerned about what's happening. I want to explain some of the social media and AI dangers that experts are learning about. States in the U.S. are moving to ban certain age limits. We're seeing this in different countries around the world. Now, there's some pitfalls with legislation, and we'll get into some of that. But the main point that I'm making is that the evidence is pointing to the fact that parents have to be the first line of defense to guard kids from the dangers of social media and artificial intelligence. And that's what the experts are saying. You don't need an expert to tell you that. Common sense can tell you that, right? That as parents, and I would zoom out a little bit. Yes, parents first and foremost. Secondarily, our local churches need to be addressing some of these things, and this is something that needs to at least be on the radar for church leadership. Well, a newly enacted ban on social media for children under 15 years of age in the country of France has put a new spotlight on the multitude of dangers that minors are facing when they're given access to the internet. Experts say that parents must be increasingly vigilant and highly involved in making sure that their children are not exposed to online predators and harmful content in a world increasingly underpinned by these soulless artificial intelligent chatbots. You see, there's a dangerous draw to carrying on a conversation with a chatbot. It's not a real person, but then you begin to develop some kind of a relationship with something that is telling you exactly what you want to hear, something that has been trained to give you the words that tickle your ear. And that reminds me of the scripture in the New Testament. It said they're going to heap to themselves teachers having itching ears. They just want their ears tickled and tingled and want to hear what they want to hear. Well, these AI chatbots in large ways have been trained to tell people the kinds of things that they want to hear. But it's a soulless being. Well, last week, France became the first European nation to outlaw the use of social media sites for any minor under 15 years of age. It passed in France by a landslide, 279-81 parliament vote in favor of passing this legislation. Now, according to CBS News, the new law prevents children under 15 from creating new social media accounts on platforms like TikTok and Snapchat, Instagram, etc. And starting in September is when this law will take effect. It's going to block existing accounts starting in January of next year. So if there's a person under 15 that already has an account, when January hits, it's going to be shut down. It's going to be blocked. In addition, this law will ban high schoolers from having their phones in school starting next year. Now, again, this is in the country of France.
And they're saying, we're seeing such a big issue with this. We're not going to let high school students have their phones in school beginning next school year. As has been observed in countries like Australia, the effectiveness of these blanket bans on minors' access to social media has been mixed, and critics notify that enforcing these measures is extremely difficult. And, you know, I don't know how much you want to get into the enforcement side of things to give you my opinion. As I said, the parents have to be the first line, and that's the common sense approach to this. If people realize the dangers inherent in some of these platforms and in some of these apps and resources and tools that are out there, the parents need to take advantage of these things. It doesn't need to be up to law enforcement or some other measures to try to enforce these laws that are on the books. Someone from Australia said it this way. We've already seen in Australia that social media bans can be easily circumvented. You know, some kids are bypassing these age verification gates that have been set up, and they're drawing these fake mustaches on themselves and creating accounts. And the facial recognition software built into the phone that's supposed to recognize how old is this person? Well, when they've drawn on or they've started wearing a fake mustache, it makes that little boy look like he's an adult, or at least passes for 18 plus. And so they've been doing crazy things like that to bypass it. And again, there's other ways to get around it. There's other ways to circumvent these things. But I'm not here to talk about how that they can do that. I'm here to talk about why these things need to be addressed, why families need to really pay attention to what their kids are involved in. Like I said, this is something that's in my household, something the conversations that we're beginning to have with our kids and their usage of technology and their abilities to interact with these kinds of technology. The report continues that there is a little dispute that the proliferation of phones with internet access to 24/7 social media platforms has drastically impacted the mental health of minors. Researchers from San Diego State University first began sounding this alarm back in 2017, almost 10 years ago. One researcher in particular discovered that rates of depression, anxiety, and loneliness explode among young people, and it started around the year 2012. And what also happened around 2012, that's when smartphones were starting to be used by the majority of Americans. It's the same time that loneliness is increasing on these national graphs. And we understand it's a very suspicious linkage. And rates of anxiety and depression among children and adolescents have risen only further since that time. I believe that there is a correlation between the access to these things 24/7 and the increase of these negative emotional responses, anxiety, depression, etc. Well, there are ministries, there are nonprofit organizations who are trying to help Christians and trying to help parents and trying to help churches understand the dangers of heavy social media use, and especially for young people. You know, think about when social media was created. When Facebook first came out, for instance, it was restricted to college students. You had to be at least 18 to even use it, and it was only to connect people on college campuses with one another or so that you could stay in touch with people once you got out of college. Does anybody remember when Facebook started out that way? I sure do. I remember this origins, and when it first came out, I was like, what is this? You know, it's like a digital yearbook, basically, and you can tell people hello and how are you doing and that kind of thing, and then it evolved into what it is today. This you know, I can't even fathom how much money it's worth today. But anyway, thinking about what is happening and where it all started, how it was designed when it first came out, these platforms were not designed with safety in mind.
And now we have AI to add to all of this, again, not designed.

0: and with safety in mind. Now, we need to follow the money, and we need to see what is happening, because a lot of these companies are spending big bucks to protect their rights, to have it out as far and as wide as possible. Federal, state, and local governments also have a role in protecting minors. In the state of Florida, for instance, they have banned social media for kids under 16 years old. There's no federal law in place, and we don't know if there ever will be. One expert said she highly doubted there would ever be a federal law in the U.S. because of the big tech community and the lobbyists that they have hired to fight any kind of regulation in the United States. 11 of the big tech companies, talking about AI companies, social media companies, all these kinds of tech companies, spent over $41 million in the first 6 months of this year alone, lobbying the federal government to not pass any of the legislation that's sitting there waiting to get passed to hold these companies accountable. $41 million in 6 months to lobby their efforts. And AI is also causing an additional mayhem due to a lack of regulation and increasingly sophisticated capabilities. AI is not regulated, and again, the AI companies are part of this big lobbying effort, even lobbying the White House not to put any kind of guardrails around AI so that it can continue to grow and grow and grow. So what we're telling parents, according to the experts, you have to recognize that, yes, sometimes ChatGPT and Claude and some of these other AI chatbots can be used for good reasons. But these digital chatbots are also digital enablers. They're digital spies. They're collecting data on your child and on you to actually program their algorithms to make them more sympathetic, to make them mirror, for instance, what a child would say and the way a child would say something so that it could appear to be on the child's level, to understand how the child is saying, what the child is saying. And we understand that a study came out last year that 1 in 3 kids say they prefer the companionship of an AI chatbot over a real person. And friends, that's a major, major problem, especially for our local churches. When 1 in 3 children prefer a relationship with an AI chatbot, what's going to happen when these kids become teens? And when these teens become adults, and they're supposed to be leading in our local churches, and they're having problems connecting with one another because they've grown up in this digital world and the transformation that's taking place before us. We're entering into some dangerous territory. The sad thing is that the kids are growing very depressed, and some are even becoming suicidal because of what's happening in their lives and the overusage of technology. As parents, as grandparents, we need to be that first line of defense. We need to pay attention to these things. We need to have important conversations with our kids, with our grandkids, and tell them some of the dangers of these things and set some guidelines. Don't be afraid to say no. Don't be afraid to say, hey, it's not the end of the world. There's many ways that you can stay connected with your friends. You can talk to them. You can still call them over the phone. Have a conversation with your friends. You don't have to go that way. You need to learn how to develop real-world friendships with real people. Yes, I know that gets messy, and AI is always perfect, and it never tells you anything you don't want to hear. But sometimes we need to hear things we don't want to hear. Sometimes we need to be lovingly corrected. Sometimes we need to hear some of those words. We need to understand what it is to interact with grace with other human beings, to extend grace to others, to extend mercy, to extend forgiveness, to extend love, to extend joy, and to enjoy one another's presence. And so, friends, I'm just trying to caution you to make you aware and alert to what is happening and how some of these tools are being used. I mean, if countries like France and Australia are already banning these things and they let just about anything else go, it seems sometimes, we need to really open our eyes and understand exactly what's happening. Now, I'm not saying that laws and bans are the solution, but I'm saying with our families, we need to start having conversations. This needs to be a wake-up call for churches and Christians to start having these important conversations with our young people. Thank you for joining us today. We encourage you to visit our website at antiochbristol.com. There you will find many ways to contact us and connect with us, and so much more. Until next time, stand firm in Jesus' truth.
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4: WHCB, Bristol, Kingsport, Johnson City, 91.5 FM. We are here to remind you of God's grace and goodness. We're here to remind you to enjoy yourself today in Christ Jesus. You can have a wonderful time just thinking about what God has prepared for you, not only in the afterlife, but here in this life. He said he came that we might have life and have it more abundantly. And I'm praying for the abundant life for you.
5: Here is the heart of God in this 81st Psalm. You can feel the pulse beat of God as he pleads for the nation of Israel. Please listen to me, he says. Listen. Oh, Israel, if you would listen to me, but my people did not listen to my voice. Oh, that my people would listen to me. When I read those verses, I have to ask myself the question, Lord, are you also saying, and have you said to me, and how many times have you said to me in my own life? Oh, Charles, if you would listen to me.
6: In the Bible, God has given us his commands, his principles, his rules for living. And we see that many times he gave people specific instructions. So does God still work that way? Today on In Touch, the teaching ministry of Dr. Charles Stanley will hear the answer to the question, is God still talking? From the 81st Psalm, here's part one of our series on listening to God.
5: Would you turn to the 81st Psalm? And I want us to begin reading in verse 8 and read through the rest of that psalm. Psalm 81. And this is referring to God's word concerning the nation of Israel and what his heart's desire for them had they been willing to listen to him. And he begins by saying in verse 8, "Hear, O my people, and I will admonish you. O Israel, if you would listen to me, let there be no strange god among you, nor shall you worship any foreign god. I, the Lord, am your God who brought you up from the land of Egypt. Open your mouth wide and I will fill it. But my people did not listen to my voice, and Israel did not obey me. So I gave them over to the stubbornness of their heart to walk in their own devices. Oh, that my people would listen to me, that Israel would walk in my ways. I would quickly subdue their enemies and turn my hand against their adversaries. Those who hate the Lord would pretend obedience to him, and their time of punishment would be forever. But I would feed you with the finest of the wheat, and with honey from the rock I would satisfy you." I believe one of the most valuable lessons you and I ever learn in this Christian life is how to listen to God. Because I believe that is so important, I want to begin today a series entitled Listening to God. And I'm praying that God will speak through my heart to many of you to maybe at least help you learn how to listen to what He wants to say to you. 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